0: Day, local police stood watch. The celebration marks the end of the Hajj pilgrimage, an important Muslim celebration. But some took exception to the private event being held outside at the city's Hippodrome, prompting police to attend to ensure the worshippers' safety. Online, many hateful comments were posted, including one making reference to the last name of the Quebec City mosque shooter. He killed 6 people and seriously injured 5 others. Organizers say their event went smoothly, but the community doesn't deserve the hate. The Canadian Muslim Forum wants a full investigation. Trois-Rivières police would only say they're aware of the messages. Sarah Levitt, CBC News, Montreal.
1: Ottawa is committing $8 million to fight the Ebola epidemic in the Democratic Republic of Congo and Uganda. The funds will be distributed to partners, including the WHO and the African Centers for Disease Control. And that comes after African officials said Western countries need to step up support to halt the virus. Dr. Jean Kaseya is the head of Africa's CDC.
2: If this outbreak was in Western countries, they will collect samples, they will conduct research, they will develop vaccine, they will develop medicines.
1: There is no known vaccine for the Bundibugyo strain of Ebola. The WHO says it could take months for an effective inoculation to finish clinical trials and be ready for distribution. Over 1,000 suspected cases and 246 suspected deaths have been linked to the Ebola outbreak, mainly in the DRC. The United Nations says it's deeply concerned about escalating hostilities in Lebanon despite a ceasefire between Israel and the Iran-backed group Hezbollah. UN spokesperson Stéphane Dujarric.
3: We're also very concerned by the Israeli strikes today in southern Beirut. We note with concern the intensified Israeli airstrikes on alleged Hezbollah targets across the UNIFIL area of operations.
1: Dujarric says yesterday UN personnel reported 670 projectiles fired in Lebanon, the highest since the ceasefire began last month. The clashes come as the U.S. and Iranian officials are reportedly close to extending their ceasefire. The deal still needs to be signed off on by U.S. President Donald Trump. That's your World This Hour for CBC News. I'm Kaz Boivin.
4: Thank you, Kaz. Hello, I'm Catherine Marlowe. Welcome back to All Points West. Coming up in this final hour of our show, how do you even attempt to clean sewage from the ocean? We will ask one of the people in charge of the cleanup following a leak in the Comox Valley. That conversation in just a few minutes. And using wasps to protect crops, we'll hear about the clever defense that some plants have against caterpillars. Our science columnist will join us after the 5:30 news. First, though, Alex Wathy is going to tell us what's happening in the weather.
5: Tonight, mainly cloudy with lows of 9 for Tofino. For Victoria and the Southern Gulf Islands, skies are clear, lows of 11 to 12 degrees. For the rest of our listening area, lows of 9 to 12 degrees with a chance of showers. Tomorrow for the North Island, a mix of sun and cloud, highs of 14. For the Southern Gulf Islands, skies are clearing, highs of 17. In Tofino, it's sunny with highs of 15. And for the rest of our listening area, a chance of showers, highs currently sitting between 17 to 19.
4: Thank you, Alex. On the ferries, smooth sailing out of Swartz Bay to Tsawwassen. No waits to tell you about at this time, although a heads up, the 7 o'clock is almost full. Other sailings are fine, but the 7 o'clock has just 9% of its vehicle space still available. Out of Nanaimo from Duke Point to Tsawwassen, there is a delay on the 545 and it is full. So the 545 is expected to leave about 50 minutes late. It's full to vehicle traffic. The 7 o'clock has 22% of its vehicle space available. And no waits right now from Departure Bay to Horseshoe Bay. The next sailing is at 8:30. It's got 10% of its vehicle space available. And just a reminder or brand new information if you just turned your radio on, the issues at the Denman Island East Terminal, which had meant that you could not travel between Denman and Hornby by ferry, have been resolved. So the sailings between Denman and Hornby will resume this evening, starting in just about 15 minutes, leaving Shinglespit on Hornby at 5:20, 6 and 7 p.m., and leaving Denman Island East at 5:40, 6:40 and 7:35 p.m. And everything goes back to normal. Your normal schedule between Denman and Hornby resumes tomorrow. It is 6 minutes now after 5 o'clock. Well, cleanup efforts continue after a significant sewage leak near the Comox Valley Marina. On Tuesday, a pipe at the wastewater pump station failed, sending around 6,000 cubic meters of untreated sewage into the ocean. To get the latest, we're joined now by Charlie Gore. He is a senior manager of capital projects delivery for the Comox Valley Regional District. Charlie, thanks for joining us.
6: No problem.
4: What cleanup efforts are underway today along the foreshore?
6: So we have a team working on the foreshore in the immediate vicinity of the pump station, and they're washing down the beach and sucking up any of the solids which was left behind by the wastewater incursion. And we have a large testing regime going on throughout the marina and surrounding area of the estuary to try and understand the spread of the wastewater and how it is currently diluting in the ocean.
4: When will you get the results on that?
6: So the initial results from the tests that were done on the day of the leak on Tuesday will start coming in tomorrow. But the real results that will start to inform the public advisories are expected early next week, as these tests take time to analyze in a lab, as the lab needs to grow the bugs in the lab to really get the test results to be accurate. So they do take a little bit of time for us to get the results we need to inform the public.
4: Even though the test results haven't come back yet, do you have any sense of the spread just based on smell or other visual clues?
6: No, we don't. The tides in our area are very significant, and the volume of water in the Comox Marina is huge. And so the water, the wastewater disperses into the marine environment quickly, but how that spreads needs to be modeled. And so we have a program underway to do the dispersion modeling of that wastewater, but it's determined by the tides and the specifics of the movement of the ocean during this week. And so we need those initial test results to calibrate those models to get an accurate dispersion model of where the concentration of wastewater is as it disperses out through the estuary.
4: So what does that mean for people who would normally recreate or use the marina over the next couple of days?
6: So we've put out notices throughout our community to not recreate in the Comox Harbour or the estuary over the weekend until we can get those results out to the public that are based on the factual data and the modeling. And so for the time being, we've asked our community to stay out of the water, to not recreate in the water until we can provide more detailed updates.
4: I know that DFO and the Ministry of Environment are now involved as well. What do you know about the potential impact to wildlife and seaweeds?
6: The provincial and federal ministries are all very very intricately involved in the process and the testing regimes. They too are waiting on the results of the modeling and the testing. And so everyone is hesitant to speculate on the impacts until we do know the results of that work, which will be coming in early next week. And so the folks at the province and the folks at the feds will be able to give feedback on those next week.
4: Do you have a sense that people are generally heeding the warnings and staying out of the water?
6: We do have a sense that people are respecting those warnings. You know, it's not something that we know how much our community respects and appreciates our estuary, and this is a really awful event that is very well publicized and everyone is very well aware of, and no one wants to get sick from recreating in water that's polluted.
4: And maybe that's worth remembering. I mean, I think the average person is going to go, ew, if there's sewage in there, I don't want to go in there. But other than it being gross, you could get sick, right?
6: Yeah, there are definitely health effects from recreating in water with fecal coliforms in that water. And so until we can really quantify the results, we really hope that everyone heeds these warnings and recreates in any number of other wonderful waterways that we have in the Comox Valley that aren't connected to our estuary.
4: Now, the sewage leak happened when a bypass pipe failed. Can you remind us what happened?
6: Yeah, so this event happened while the pump station was undergoing critical upgrades as part of our sewer conveyance project. This project is upgrading the station from a station that was built in 1980, such that it can pump into the new conveyance system that was built over the last couple of years. And so as part of that, we were bypassing around the existing infrastructure, and the break happened on the piping that was bypassing around the existing infrastructure.
4: Will you be able to find out why it happened to make sure it doesn't happen again?
6: Absolutely. There's detailed investigations have been underway since Tuesday, and the reports on those are due tomorrow, which will be able to give us an understanding at the CVID of exactly what happened and what next steps will be taken to ensure this never happens again.
4: And do you know whether this will have any impact on the bigger project and on the timelines?
6: This will absolutely delay the work at Comox Pump Station as we ensure to make sure that we are safe to move forward. But in the greater scheme of things, we're hesitant to speculate on the overall timelines because we don't want to rush into restarting the work at Comox Pump Station until we are completely satisfied that that there is no risk to the environment and that we've resolved any concerns as we move forward.
4: Well, Charlie, I know you have a lot of work to do and a lot of information to manage. Thank you for taking the time to speak with us about it today.
6: Absolutely. Pleasure to be on the call.
4: Charlie Gore is the Senior Manager of Capital Projects Delivery for the Comox Valley Regional District. It's 13 minutes now after 5 o'clock, and the East Coast band Winter Sleep are on the island next week for a couple of shows. They'll be at the Capitol Ballroom in Victoria on June 4th, which, yes, believe it or not, is next week. Then they'll be in Cumberland at the Waverly on June 5th. From their latest album, this is I Got a Feeling.

0: You'll be shocked to know that that song is called I Got a Feeling. That's by Winter Sleep. New music from them. They will be here on the island next week with shows in Victoria and Cumberland. Robert Zimmerman is here now with a look ahead to the 5:30 news.
1: Several homes have been evacuated and the city of Penticton has declared a state of emergency after a fire destroyed a long-term care home under construction. Sentencing has begun for the three men convicted of murdering an Abbotsford couple in their home. And Attorney General Nikki Sharma says today's Supreme Court of Canada ruling bodes well for the Cowichan Tribes case. More BC news coming up at the bottom of the hour.
0: Thank you, Robert. Right now it is 18 minutes after 5 o'clock. Well, there are signs of movement today on trade negotiations between Canada and the U.S. Dominic LeBlanc, the minister responsible for the file, is set to travel to Washington next week. Meanwhile, the U.S. is already holding 2 days of talks with Mexico. All of this is ahead of the July 1st deadline for the joint review of the Canada-U.S.-Mexico Agreement, or CUSMA. To bring us up to speed, we have reached Drew Fagan. He is a professor at the Monk School of Global Affairs and Public Policy at the University of Toronto. Hello, Drew.
2: Hi, Catherine.
0: What can we read into the fact that Dominic LeBlanc is headed to Washington?
2: The negotiations are beginning in earnest. You know, there's been months in which the two governments, the two leaders, really the three, including Mexico and Mexico's president, have been shadow boxing. They've been situating themselves politically. They've been situating their governments and trying to set up the future in their advantage in policy terms as well. And of course, the U.S. administration has been incredibly aggressive, particularly with regard to Canada, less so with regard to Mexico. And we can touch on that in a little more detail if you'd like. But now things are starting. July 1st has been touted as kind of a key date. It is. The six-year anniversary of the original CUSMA, the CUSMA agreement going into effect, which succeeded NAFTA. But it's not a drop-dead date. And I would expect, many people expect, that these negotiations will go on for a while, through the summer, easily into the fall. But now they're beginning in earnest.
0: How concerned should we be, though, that the U.S. has already been talking to Mexico? And as you point out, they have been less aggressive towards Mexico than they have towards Canada.
2: The reason that the United States has been, and the president and the administration, less aggressive rhetorically towards Mexico, in policy terms to some extent, is because Mexico has been more willing to align itself, adjust itself to the positions of the president, his nationalist platform, his protectionist platform. The United States, Mexico and Canada are similarly situated in statistical terms with regard to how important the United States is as a share of its trade. But of course, the economies are very different. And the politics, interestingly, have played out differently as well. It's interesting that the president has really, I think it's fair, fixated on Canada. And, you know, there's plenty of analysis of why that's the case. But the kind of comments he's made, there's nothing that Canada can provide that we can't provide for itself, which is just false. And the talk of annexation and everything else has made it more difficult for the prime minister politically. And naturally, they've put up their dukes, if you like, a little bit more. That has led to the United States and Mexico talking more recently, talking earlier, and things like that. But, you know, the same kind of mix of trilateral discussions and dual bilateral is the terminology. Mexico, the United States talks, Canada and the United States talks. That was taking place as CUSMA was being negotiated too. So I don't think we should read in the end all that much into the fact that U.S.-Mexico started first.
0: The U.S. obviously has leverage here. They are the biggest player by far. It feels good for us to stand up for ourselves under these threats from the president. But, you know, at some point, do we have to concede in order to survive economically?
2: There's two takes on the Canadian bargaining strategy. One is get a deal that the country can live with, even if there are a couple of concessions, as quickly as you can, because the uncertainty that comes from the negotiations, the question, frankly, of whether the agreement will continue, although it's likely, I think it will, leads to investor uncertainty, and investor uncertainty hurts Canada more than it does the United States. There's another school of thought that says there are key sectors that the United States truly needs Canada. The U.S. business community wants an extension of the deal. It really is not looking like the president is for major concessions. They're pretty comfortable, and there's stuff to be done together in mutual benefit. I would point to natural resources in particular, and especially critical minerals. There's a deal to be done there. So there's two schools of thought, and we'll see what plays out. But in the end, I think it's fair to say there is a deal to be done, despite all the rhetoric that's been thrown around over the last year, 15 months.
0: This is not directly related, but we know that the Prime Minister is in New York today meeting with financial leaders. He said basically that a strong Canada will help make America great again. What do you make of his trip to New York?
2: So he has been down before, and you'll remember that over the last year, the Prime Minister has been very clear in saying there's been a break with the United States. Decades of continuing, increasing integration is over. I think he's adjusting his rhetoric a little bit. It may well be over in certain sectors, and there's no question that the kind of the comfort that we had with the United States psychologically has been broken. But there's still a deal to be done in certain sectors that will benefit both countries, and that will benefit both countries, and this is an interest particularly of the United States, in a global sense, because there are certain sectors where the United States will look to Canada for help vis-a-vis China, particularly critical minerals. And we start thinking a little bit more about a North American homeland, if you like, for the economy and economic security. That's what the Prime Minister was touching on today. It's a bit of a rebalancing, and I think it takes him to possibly a deal with the United States in which there are concessions made, but not overwhelming ones, and there's benefit as well.
0: All right, Drew, we'll leave it there, but thank you for joining us today.
2: My pleasure.
0: Drew Fagan is a professor at the Monk School of Global Affairs and Public Policy at the University of Toronto. He's also a visiting professor at Yale University. Well, here's a 41-year throwback for our next tune. This is Kate Bush with Running Up That Hill.

0: This is CBC News from Vancouver. I'm Robert Zimmerman at the top of the news. Several homes have been evacuated and the city of Penticton has declared a state of emergency after a fire last night destroyed a long-term care home under construction. The evacuations are due to a large crane that was badly damaged in the fire. Could be several days before it's safe enough for people to return. It's not clear how the fire started. BC Attorney General Nikki Sharma says she is encouraged by today's Supreme Court of Canada decision, upholding a ruling that Aboriginal title cannot be declared over private land. Canada's highest court denied a leave to appeal by a New Brunswick First Nation. Sharma says it relates to the Cowichan Tribes case here in BC.
1: I think it gives us a clear path to an appeal here in BC, and we're continuing to pursue that legal option. It's an interesting state right now where the Supreme Court has decided not to overturn that decision in New Brunswick when it's the same legal issues that we're dealing with here. I think that bodes well for our arguments and the appeals that we're seeking in BC.
0: The BC Supreme Court has awarded the Cowichan Tribes Aboriginal title over more than 3 square kilometers of property along the Fraser River. Meanwhile, the Premier has revealed some of the cases that have been amended to reflect a landmark court case that the government is appealing to the Supreme Court. Katie DeRosa has the details.
2: An ICBC injury claim and a class action lawsuit related to a historical sexual abuse case are two of the court cases that David Eby says have been amended. Those are two of the court cases David Eby says have been impacted by a recent court case about the Declaration on the Rights of Indigenous Peoples Act, or DRIPA. Eby provided the two examples in response to questions from interim opposition leader Trevor Halford. Halford says it shows DRIPA is impacting court cases it wasn't intended to.
3: ICBC enhanced care being challenged in our courts using DRIPA. Now, that's concerning.
2: EB says he can't release a full list of the 20 cases impacted.
4: I hope this assists the member in understanding the concern that the government has and why we believe we need to address this issue.
2: The Premier has promised to amend DRIPA in response to the Gagatla court decision, which he says opens up all BC laws to legal challenge if they don't align with DRIPA. Katie DeRosa, CBC News, Victoria.
0: A controversial overdose prevention site slated for downtown Vancouver has been put on hold. Community members and business groups opposing the site held a town hall today, calling for proper consultation moving forward. Troy Charles has more.
5: The province says an overdose prevention site in downtown Vancouver will not be proceeding at this time after backlash from residents, business groups, and Mayor Ken Sim.
6: Look at the data and set this up for success, because we are talking about vulnerable populations that aren't getting the help they need. And then we're also talking about the impact that it has on the community.
5: Health Minister Josie Osborne.
7: So we're going to reset the table, invite all the partners back, and we're going to work collaboratively on a solution that helps provide the services that we need.
5: The Yale Town OPS was closed earlier this year after being relocated once already following public safety concerns. Harm reduction advocate Guy Felicella.
8: It's just really easy to scapegoat those sites because people don't want them there, but they are healthcare facilities that meet the needs of people and connect people to detox and treatment services.
5: According to Vancouver Coastal Health, the downtown core has the second highest rate of overdose deaths in the region, with 94 recorded last year. Troy Charles, CBC News, Vancouver.
0: The trial continued today for a man charged with murdering his ex-wife in the Lumbee area. Tom Popick reports.
9: The jury heard a woman visiting a campsite north of Lumbee testifying she spotted the accused black Audi parked deep along a rough forest road the day Tatiana disappeared. An RCMP officer responding to the tip then spotted blood on the passenger seat and called Vernon's major crime unit to the scene. The court has already heard 44-year-old Tatiana Stefanski's body was found nearby, suffering from 21 stab wounds. Crown prosecutors say Vitali later emerged shoeless from that forest and admitted to police he had killed his ex-wife. Stefanski has pleaded not guilty to second-degree murder. The defense has not yet told the jury its theory of events. Tom Popick, CBC News, Kelowna.
0: And the federal government is investing nearly $48 million to support wildfire preparedness, response, and risk reduction. Jessica Chung has the details.
10: Federal officials say it's been a slow start to this year's wildfire season, but fire risk is still predicted to be significant, with BC expected to bear the brunt. Corey Hogan is the parliamentary secretary to the Minister of Energy and Natural Resources.
11: Fire danger across Canada is expected to build through July, with British Columbia facing the highest and most sustained fire danger.
10: He says the June forecast indicates above normal temperatures and a dip in precipitation levels in parts of the country, including BC. Minister of Environment, Climate Change and Nature Julie DeBruzin says Ottawa is ready to support Canadians with an investment of $47.8 million.
12: This funding will strengthen our readiness by supporting trained wildfire personnel and increasingly nationally deployable equipment.
10: The BC Wildfire Service is forecasting a difficult wildfire season as the province deals with warmer temperatures, low snowpack, and ongoing drought conditions. Jessica Chung, CBC News, Vancouver.
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13: Thank you, Robert. Welcome back to All Points West. I'm Catherine Marlowe here with Alex Swathy. Alex, how does our Thursday heading into Friday forecast look?
14: Well, it looks okay for some of our listening area.
13: Okay.
14: For Victoria and the Southern Gulf Islands, skies are clear tonight. Lows between 11 to 12 degrees, mainly cloudy with lows of 9 in Tofino. But for the rest of our listening area, there's a chance of showers tonight, lows from 9 to 12 degrees. And for tomorrow for the North Island, a mix of sun and cloud, highs of 14. For Tofino, it's sunny, highs of 15. Skies are clearing with highs of 17 for the Southern Gulf Islands. But for the rest of our listing area, chance of showers, highs sitting between 17 to 19 degrees.
13: Thank you, Alex. It is 24 minutes now before 6 o'clock. Well, pests cause billions of dollars of damage to crops each and every year. The response by the agricultural industry has generally been to use pesticides, but they can cost both the farmer and the environment. So research is underway to find more clever solutions to get rid of crop pests. One strategy is to tap into the plant's own defenses, which uses wasps. This new wasp-plant collaboration was published this week, and our science columnist Torque Chure is here to tell us all about it. Hi, Tora.
15: Hello.
13: Okay, first of all, how do wasps and plants cooperate?
15: Well, okay, so plants recruit the wasps. They recruit a wasp army to help defend themselves against caterpillars.
13: Okay.
15: So this is a really complicated kind of coordination of multiple different species. But, you know, plants are, of course, susceptible to herbivory. And caterpillars can come in, as we know, we've seen them do it, you know, get holes all and start chewing on and chomping on those plants like nobody's business. You know, plants don't just passively get eaten. Plants have very sophisticated defense and immune systems. And I think that's largely underappreciated. They can't run away and hide. They have to stand there and fight back. So one really incredible way they fight back is, in this case, we're talking about a common bean plant, but this seems to be found in lots of different plants.
13: Okay.
15: But this study was done in beans, is that they, in response to a caterpillar attack, they actually release a chemical into the air, which acts as a, I don't know, bat signal, dinner bell, I don't know, recruits the wasps. The wasps, there are predatory wasps that come in and eat the caterpillars. There's other types of wasps, like parasitoid wasps, that come in and lay eggs on the caterpillars. Those eggs hatch and the larvae chew their way through the caterpillar. Either way, you know, this is a win-win for the plant and the wasp. Plants protect themselves from the herbivores. Wasps get a free meal. The caterpillars will lose. They become lunch. But, you know, we're talking about three groups of, you know, there's different species of plants, there's different species of wasps that all do this. But it is a really sophisticated defense mechanism that plants have evolved.
13: And do we know how exactly it all works?
15: From a molecular standpoint, it's been, well, hard to figure out. They were able to first identify the chemical that's in the air that recruits the wasps. It's called ethylene. It's pretty common plant emission. But the hardest part has been And one of the things that was revealed yesterday in the new paper is how does the plant detect the difference of damage? You know, there's one thing to say, oh, the plant is wounded and it mounts a response to cure the wound. It's another thing entirely to sit there and have the know that the plant can tell the difference between whether that wound was caused by a caterpillar, a deer munching on a leaf, some other bug of some kind. This is a caterpillar-specific response. So that is really cool and also really hard to decipher. But this new international team, led by University of Washington researchers, has found the way that the plants can tell this is specifically caterpillars. And this is Adam Steinbrenner from the University of Washington.
16: So if you're a caterpillar and you're chewing on plants, it's a small fragment of the plant itself, a plant protein that gets processed by the caterpillar in its gut, and then small amounts of it sort of leak back out as regurgitated peptide. And then the plant's able to say, okay, that is a digested version of myself. I'd better turn on some defenses that are appropriate to defend against a caterpillar.
15: So this little plant, originally plant protein, but it's been chewed up a bit, actually comes out in caterpillar spit. That's the regurgitate that Adam's talking about.
17: Wow.
15: And if the spit is associated with the wound, then the plant starts a very unique response, mounts a very unique response that involves eventually recruiting those wasps.
17: How is this all figured out?
15: It's been decades worth of work, okay, by lots of different groups trying to understand this whole ecosystem. You know, there's a lot going on here. In this particular study, they realized that there is a lot going on. There's a lot of different players. So they did this in the field, a lot of it. So they were in Mexico and Honduras, cutting plants with razor blades and painting caterpillar spit on them. They were doing this in the lab back in Washington and looking at the gene expression profile. So what changes within the genes and how they're used in response to this. And it's quite complicated. Okay, there's all kinds of sort of a cascade of events that slowly build towards these release of this herbivore-induced volatiles that recruits the wasps to clean up all those caterpillars.
17: So can this then help get rid of caterpillars off crops and out of our gardens?
15: I mean, I'll say yes, but I'll say that hesitantly because a couple of things.
17: Okay.
15: They've shown that the common bean plant, which is what they're studying here, seems to do this the best. Your hydrangeas might not be recruiting wasps as well as the beans. Okay. So it's not just kind of a universal thing that all plants do.
17: Okay.
15: Wasps have been shown to be pretty sensitive to false alarms. So you can't just like take this molecule from caterpillar spit that makes this whole process happen, the inceptin, and just put it on plants. Because if there's no caterpillars there, the wasps will be like, no, you cried wolf. I'm not coming back.
17: Ah.
15: Okay. So, and also they like high doses of the gases that attract them, the bat signal.
17: Okay.
15: And short signals. So again, it's not something you'd spray on your lilies to try and clear off the caterpillars. Also from a gardening perspective, how many wasps do you actually want in your garden?
17: Right.
15: Yes, they might be eating the caterpillars, but so what they really see as a more direct application of this work is yet another reminder of how to do agriculture better. That monoculture, the way we have, you know, sweeps of fields of just barley or just beans or just corn, isn't sustainable. What if? And their argument here is like, look, we have really good evidence to suggest that if you did one row of corn, one row of beans, one row of corn, one row of beans, the beans will act as sentries to protect the whole field from caterpillars because it'll recruit the wasps, and the beans do it best. So those are the kinds of things they're talking about for sustainability in agriculture instead of, you know, coming up with yet another spray as of some pesticide. That's the last thing we need.
17: This is super, super cool, Tora. Thank you.
15: You're very welcome.
17: Tora Couture is our science columnist. She joins us every Thursday afternoon. Well, you may have heard about last week's star-studded benefit celebration for David Suzuki's recent 90th birthday. CBC Music's Grant Lawrence was there, and he brings us this review of the proceedings.
18: Well, when it comes to birthdays, 90 is always a big one. If you are the world-famous scientist, environmentalist, and former CBC TV host David Suzuki, 90 is a really, really big birthday, as was proven last Friday night at an absolutely epic star-studded bash for the upwards of 3,000 people in a packed Queen Elizabeth Theater in David Suzuki's hometown of Vancouver. Yes, that's Bruce Coburn, and yes, he performed that song at the show. Other all-star musical guests on the program included Chantel Kraviazak, William Prince, Danny Michel, Snotty Nose Rez Kids, and this singer.

Yes, Sarah McLachlan, with a bit of her hit Angel that she performs solo on a grand piano for David Suzuki's star-studded 90th birthday party in Vancouver last Friday. And it wasn't just musicians who showed up. Actor and activist Jane Fonda spoke, as did former U.S. Vice President

That's right. Neil Young was there, performing a totally unexpected four-song set to the extreme emotional delight of the crowd. At 80 years young, Neil was amazing, playing the songs Mother Earth, Human Highway, his number one hit, Heart of Gold, which you just heard a bit of there, and After the Gold Rush. Well,

0: Young's performance has made international news, written up in Rolling Stone, the NME, and Billboard. The only knock I would give on the night was that so many people wanted to pay tribute to Dr. Suzuki that it went long. I mean, it made the Oscars feel short. The show began with MC George Strombolopoulos at 7 p.m. sharp, and he did a great job, but he didn't announce intermission until 10 p.m. Put it this way, the show was running so late that I thought we might be celebrating Suzuki's 91st birthday before it was all over.
1: I was lying in the burned out basement with the full moon.
0: But Suzuki himself showed zero signs of fatigue when he energetically took to the stage just before midnight to make a rousing and inspiring closing speech. I actually felt bad for the final act, the Sam Roberts Band, who went on right after Suzuki spoke. But audience members had already started flooding up the stairs like spawning salmon. But my wife and I, we stayed to hear it all because we were just happy to be there and witness such an incredible tribute for a man that has shown us how to respect this planet for, well, for some of us, it's been our entire lives. And even at 90, David Suzuki shows no signs of slowing down. Here's the song that the Sam Roberts Band fittingly closed the night with, sometime after midnight. I'm Grant Lawrence from CBC Music. This is We're All In This Together.

0: the Sam Roberts Band with We're All In This Together. It was the closing song at David Suzuki's 90th birthday event last week in Vancouver, which was a benefit for the David Suzuki Foundation. Grant Lawrence brought us that story. He's the host of CBC Music's Top 20, and he'll be back soon with more songs and stories to share. Well, with many big issues on his plate, Premier David Eby sat down this week with Matt Galloway, host of the CBC show The Current. That interview aired on this morning's show. Galloway asked Eby about his recent meeting with the Western Canadian premiers, including Alberta's Danielle Smith.
1: Regardless of which topic it was, the elephant in the room was the referendum question in Alberta. I mean, how do you talk about national defense investments in Alberta if they're talking about leaving the country? How do you talk about internal trade barriers when one province is talking about putting up international barriers? And so that was the tension and the omnipresent kind of behind the issue feeling, at least for me. I don't want to speak for the other premiers. Like, man, this feels weird.
2: Is that what it felt like? It felt weird?
1: Felt weird to me. Yeah. You know, we're talking about simultaneously about unifying policy across provinces and territories to reduce friction at the same time as Alberta is talking about increasing that friction by separating from the country.
2: And so you had made comments talking about...
1: Actually, that's unfair. Not Alberta. Premier Smith.
0: Matt Galloway also asked David Eby why he called recent court decisions on Aboriginal title and mineral claims, quote, dramatic, overreaching, and unhelpful.
1: Court decisions basically, instead of reducing, like the Declaration Act was meant to reduce the number of court cases in the conflict, the court cases have now opened up the possibility of a significant increase in litigation. Because on our reading of the case, and this is the government's reading, anyone can bring forward a challenge to a BC law as inconsistent with the Declaration Act, including, for example, American tribes, individuals, organizations that are non-Indigenous organizations. And that is just the complete antithesis of what the point of the law was. So that was my frustration about the court decision. We've gotten leave to the Supreme Court of Canada. We'll make our case there. But at the end of the day, as a province, we have to find a way to reach these agreements, and it won't matter who's in government, to reach these agreements with First Nations and be able to move forward.
0: That was BC Premier David Eby speaking with Matt Galloway, host of CBC Radio's The Current. You can hear that 20-minute interview now on CBC Listen, or if you are a follower of the CBC Current podcast, you can find it there. It aired on this morning's show. All right, today's Kitchen Party Dance Tune is for anyone who needs a little ego boost. We'll let it take us to the news. Thanks for listening today. Get ready to channel Right Said Fred.
3: I'm too sexy for my love. Too sexy for my love, love's going to leave.

0: There's a juxtaposition there. What is it that we were listening to there?
1: This, I think, is a really interesting, pretty sad one, which is this is a private garden outside of Tehran. And what you're hearing is obviously the bombing in the distance, but you're also hearing a kind of distressed bird calls. Also, there's some dogs there that are just distressed, and you can hear the owner calming them down in Farsi. But there's also a restaurant nearby that's still operating. There's still a few noises from the restaurant. So you get this sort of sense of nature. You get sense of a kind of a normal, more normal world, like a restaurant. And then you get the bombing in the distance. So you start to build up this multi-layered picture. And it's sort of, I guess, in stark contrast sometimes to the violence of sound and imagery that we associate with war, sort of close up.
0: It lets you in to the conflict in a different way, and the realities that people are trying to survive.
1: Yeah.
0: All of those clips that we've listened to, for each of them, I wondered, you know, what did it take to gather those sounds? I know that that is part of what you're trying to highlight and celebrate with this competition as well. And another clip that really highlights that aspect of it is called Treehopper Songs Inside a Plant Stem. How was that recorded?
1: I love this sound. There's nearly one, actually. I really like this. Like little conversations of insects. So this was recorded by Tom Fisher, and he modified a contact mic and attached it to the stem of a plant, and you can hear these insects sort of communicating with each other and occasionally sort of disturbing the leaf and things like that. But yeah, some of the microphones used in these techniques, like underwater microphones, contact mics, geo mics, which are ones

0: PRX.
1: That was The World from PRX. The program was recorded earlier in the day.
2: The following program was previously recorded by NHK World Japan.
3: This is Asian View from NHK World Japan. I'm Raja Pradhan. North Korean leader Kim Jong-un has reportedly overseen a series of weapons tests

That was the health report from Australia's Radio National. After the news, it's ideas. I'm Saroja Coelho, and this is CBC Radio 1.

People are doing a lot more than whispering Drake's name. The Toronto rapper is breaking Billboard records left and right with the release of his three latest albums, Iceman, Habibti, and Maid of Honor. Drizzy surpassed Justin Bieber and Taylor Swift for the most ever number one hits on the Canadian Hot 100 with his song about a woman named Janice who talks too much, while beating both Swift and

0: This is On the Island on CBC Radio 1, and Liz MacArthur is back with the local news headlines.
1: Representatives of the Alberta government are meeting with regional districts across northern BC to gather feedback on a proposed new oil pipeline to the West Coast. Alberta is working toward a July 1st deadline to submit the proposal to the federal government. And the province is set to release an updated cost estimate of hosting 7 FIFA World Cup matches. Critics estimate the price tag will balloon, but we should have a full picture at 11:30 this morning.
0: In the weather today for Greater Victoria, the Southern Gulf Islands, Sunshine Coast and East Coast, cloudy with a chance of showers this morning and skies clearing near noon. Windy, it's a windy morning out there and the wind will continue. On the West Coast, North Island and inland Vancouver Island, a chance of showers this morning and a mix of sun and clouds with wind there as well. And highs across the region from 14 to 19 degrees. And Sterling, how does it look out there right now?
2: Well, mostly cloudy across Vancouver Island, the Gulf Islands, and the Sunshine Coast. And just looking at temperatures, mostly sitting between 11 and 13 degrees Celsius. A little cooler, though, in Port Hardy, where it's 8 degrees.
0: And on the BC ferries, the 6 o'clock from Swartz Bay to Tsawwassen is about to depart with 10% of the vehicle deck space free. The 7 o'clock sailing has 20% of the deck space free, and the 8 o'clock has 40% still available. In Nanaimo, there's space still on the 6:15 from Departure Bay, Nanaimo. It has 15% of the deck space free. No such luck at Duke Point. There's a 1 sailing wait for vehicle traffic at 7:45. The 10:15 sailing from Duke Point is the next one available if you don't have reservations. And it only has 5% of the vehicle deck space still free. It's a minute before 6 on this Friday morning, May 29th. When we come back after World Report, we'll get an update on the latest and a possible 2-month ceasefire between Iran and the United States. Reports that they've reached an agreement of a ceasefire extension. What, if anything, does it mean for the wider conflict? We'll hear from political scientist Mira Sukharov after World Report.

0: Thank you, John. I'm Gregor Craigie in Victoria. This is On the Island. Coming up this hour, we're talking turkey about Turkey Head. We'll speak with an Oak Bay citizens group about what should happen with the empty parking lot by the Oak Bay Marina. That's coming up in our next half hour. But first, reports the U.S. and Iran have reached an agreement for ceasefire extension. We'll hear from political scientist Mira Sukharov next. It's 11 minutes after 6 o'clock, and Liz MacArthur has the local news headlines.
1: The Comox Treaty Act passed in the legislature yesterday despite vocal opposition from a neighboring First Nation. The treaty will still require federal approval, a step that could take years. And members of the BC Conservative Party have until 8 o'clock this morning to cast a vote in the leadership race. Five candidates are vying for the position, and a winner will be announced tomorrow evening.
0: In the weather today for Greater Victoria, the Southern Gulf Islands, Sunshine Coast and East Coast, cloudy with a chance of showers this morning and skies clearing around noon, windy as well. On the North Island, West Coast and inland Vancouver Island, a chance of showers this morning, then a mix of sun and clouds and wind, and highs across the region from 14 to 19 degrees. And Sterling, how's it looking out there at the moment?
2: Well, mostly cloudy right now across the entire region, and temperatures mostly between 10 and 12 degrees Celsius, but getting up to 13 right now at the Victoria International Airport in Qualicum Beach, 8 degrees in Port Hardy.
0: And on the BC ferries, at the moment, the 7 o'clock from Swartz Bay to Tsawwassen has 20% of the deck space free. In Nanaimo, the 6:15 from Departure Bay has 15%, but the 7:45 from Duke Point Nanaimo is full. That's the one sailing wait until 10:15. This is On the Island on CBC Radio 1. It's 12 minutes after 6 o'clock. U.S. and Iranian negotiators have reportedly reached an agreement to extend their ceasefire. It comes as the two countries have renewed attacks and traded strikes this week. Both sides have accused the other of violating the fragile truce in recent days. And for more on the story this morning, we're joined by Mira Sukharov, political science professor at Carleton University and a Middle East expert. She's in Ottawa. Professor Sukharov, good morning.
3: Thanks. Good morning.
0: What more can you tell us about the reports the U.S. and Iran have reached a deal on a 60-day ceasefire?
3: Yeah, well, we're waiting to see if President Trump approves it, but it would give the U.S. access, unfettered access to the Strait of Hormuz, and the U.S. in turn would lift its blockade on Iranian ports. And the U.S. would begin to unfreeze some of the many assets that Iran has in banks the world over. So $12 billion would reportedly be released to Iran.
0: And given that it comes at a time when we've seen renewed attacks by both countries this week, what do you think the likelihood of success is here?
3: Yeah, well, we've seen the ceasefire not fully been seizing a fire since it went into place. And so both sides are signaling that they mean war if negotiations don't continue. So it's a way of signaling deterrence, really.
0: What are the sticking points to reach an agreement to end the war? What's been the holdup?
3: Well, there's many issues in play. Iran wants an end of war regionally, including the Israel-Hezbollah war in Lebanon. The U.S. wants the Straits to reopen immediately and to reduce its blockade in stages. But, you know, there's issues of mines. Iran has planted many mines throughout the Strait. This would take weeks to demine. Iran is also talking about wanting to implement tolls with it and Oman, the other country that borders the Strait of Hormuz, to be able to issue tolls. The U.S. would want none of that. Iran wants an investment fund for $300 billion. And the question of how to dispose of the 970 pounds of uranium currently in Iran. So the question of overall Iran's nuclear program and U.S. sanctions on Iran, these are all big issues that remain to be resolved.
0: Okay, so all those big issues, I wonder if it's going to be a question of spin in the end, and forgive me for sounding so cynical, but I wonder, given how far the sides are apart, if both sides might be trying to portray whatever agreement is reached, if an agreement is reached, as perhaps being better for them than it actually is.
3: Yes, I mean, that's exactly right. And both sides want some to show for this war. I mean, particularly the U.S., which launched the attack on Iran, along with Israel launching it together on February 28th. And in the end, the U.S. is probably not going to get much more from Iran than it had before the war. It had open shipping in the Strait of Hormuz. It might get something better from Iran about its nuclear intentions. But Obama had also had a full nuclear deal with Iran back in 2015 that Trump ended up ripping up.
0: I wonder, given that this isn't the first time that Trump or others associated with this have told the world that they're close to a deal, if the collective attention of the world will become more and more skeptical of that over time, if this doesn't turn out to be an agreement.
3: Sure. I mean, we can think of it that way. We can also realize that Trump is looking for a way out here. There's not much more to be gained for him out of this continuing stalemate with Iran. Global oil prices have been skyrocketing. Stock markets are down. Trump wants a way out here.
0: So what will you be watching for, finally, Professor Sukharov, as sort of an indication that it is actually happening or not in the days and weeks ahead?
3: Well, we're going to have to wait to see if Trump signs off on it. And then we're going to watch to see how the two sides negotiate and or sort of implement this reopening of the strait with the issue of mines. Will the U.S. start lifting sanctions? Will the U.S. immediately lift its blockade on Iranian ports? So those are the things I'll be watching for in the short term. And then in the longer term, how they're able to come to an agreement about Iran's nuclear intentions.
0: Mira Sukharov, good to talk to you this morning. Thank you very much.
3: You're welcome.
0: Mira Sukharov is a political science professor at Carleton University and a Middle East expert. We reached her in Ottawa. It's 17 minutes after 6 o'clock now. This is On the Island on CBC Radio 1. Brace yourselves, spelling fanatics. A much maligned feature in writing, maybe in style now. Typos. That's right, spelling errors. A new set of apps called Humanizers pop these mistakes and more into AI writing to, quote, rehumanize it. While critics seethe and fans sign up for subscriptions, CBC's Manjula Selvaraja looks at what makes human writing human.
4: A prestigious global writing prize is steeped in controversy this year. Critics say one of the winners of the Commonwealth Short Story Prize, The Serpent in the Grove, is AI-generated. The speculation kicked off a flurry of reflection in the writing world about the state of the craft. Part of the problem is the evolving cat-and-mouse game in trying to spot AI-written work. First came the chatbots, spitting out essays in seconds. Then came the detectors. Now there are apps called humanizers to make AI writing less AI-ish. Apps like BypassGPT and Write Human.
5: What are we doing, you know?
4: Andy O'Brien has been a copywriter for 20 years and now writes about humanizing AI writing. His latest book on the topic, The Humanizers Strike Back, is out now.
5: The irony is almost too perfect. I mean, we created these AI writing tools that sound too artificial. So what do? We use more AI to make it sound human again. And that should really make us pause, because humanization is not like just some cosmetic layer that we spray on after all the human disappears.
4: Humanizing isn't just about removing suspected AI-isms like buzzwords and M-dashes. The apps aim to increase perplexity, which is the unpredictability found in human writing, and burstiness, the variety in sentence patterns seen in human-crafted text. They claim to outwit detectors by making AI writing more varied and, in some cases, introducing typos. Even Grammarly, a popular AI-powered writing assistant, has a humanizer feature. It's something Adam Dubé finds objectionable, seeing as some Canadian post-secondary institutions provide students with free access to the app.
6: Grammarly, still to this day on their website, has a humanizer on the student page for how to use Grammarly. And it says, make your AI-assisted writing sound more natural and engaging without changing what you mean to say.
4: Dubé is an associate professor of learning sciences at McGill University and is part of the leadership group for the McGill Collaborative for AI and Society. According to a 2026 study he references from Mapua University in the Philippines, interest in humanizers ebbs and flows with the academic cycle. The report shows that Google searches about these kinds of apps climb until December, then drop off for the holidays. Dubé says these tools are antithetical to learning.
6: They can build something that helps students get stuff done, but they aren't building things that help students learn. And so I see companies viewing education as, in a very superficial way, as students producing outputs, as opposed to as students engaged in a learning process.
4: But if AI writing can allegedly slip by the jury of a writing competition, it begs the question, what makes writing by a human, human-like? Here's Andy O'Brien.
5: Our own lived experiences, the dues we paid in our lives, our own hero's journey makes the humans want to read other humans' writings. It's our vulnerability. AI has no vulnerability. You know, it doesn't care what it puts out. It's just a bunch of data sets and that's it.
4: Adam Dubé says it's more than putting words to a page. It's the process.
6: Writing involves information gathering so that you go out and make choices about what you're going to collect, and then you're going to evaluate it. And a lot of times, our experience of understanding comes from the writing process, especially for students. And so that's where, when we have these AI systems thinking of what is a student's job, well, the student's job is just to create the output. Well, these outputs don't search for articles. These outputs don't engage in this thinking. It's just generating a block of text.
4: Andy O'Brien proposes a different approach. He's a critic of the passive way people use AI, prompting, copying, rehumanizing, and pasting. Instead, he wants to see people collaborate with AI in a meaningful way, staying in the driver's seat and preserving their voice.
5: Maybe writing a couple of hundred words that you may have crafted yourself, and then you put a thoughtful prompt in, not just barking an order at it, but you actually, you know, have some give and take in the prompting process with your own personal judgments, your own tastes, your own experiences, and your refusal to accept the machine answers.
4: In the study from the Philippines, the author argues that a growing dependence on AI writing, supported by humanizers, could lead to a decline in critical thinking and a rise in learned helplessness. The jury is still out on the long-term effects of leaning on AI for writing, but the writing world is aghast at what it reads. For CBC Radio, I'm Manjula Selvaraja.
0: Thank you, Manjula. It's 23 minutes after 6 o'clock now. This is On the Island. Here's a song from Georgia Harmer, a track from her second album released last summer. It's called Slow Down.

0: George Harmer with Slow Down. It's 26 minutes after 6 o'clock. This is On the Island. As the weather heats up, parts of the country are seeing a surge in established tick populations, and with them, the risk of tick-borne disease. Experts are also warning about two invasive species of ticks, the Lone Star tick and the Asian long-horned tick. Entomologist Jade Savage is the creator and director of the e-tick monitoring platform. She says there are few records of the Lone Star and Asian long-horned ticks in Canada, but she adds authorities remain on high alert.
1: At the moment, the Asian long-horned tick does not have a single valid record in the country. It has been stopped at the border. This one is of primarily veterinary importance. It is a very neat species because it doesn't need males to reproduce. So the female is able to lay eggs and have offsprings without a male. And so that means it can reproduce very fast. It is an issue mostly for cattle. It can be found in a bunch of other hosts. But at the moment, the main concern is cattle because of filariosis, which is an infection of high veterinary relevance. And so Canada is on super high alert. So CFIA has been monitoring cattle that come into Canada to make sure that it doesn't come in. But like anything, it is at the border. So it is moving north and everyone is anticipating that at some point it will find a way in. However, on the e-tick platform, and as far as I'm concerned with all the other surveillance efforts in the country, the Asian longhorn has not yet been recorded in the country. The Lone Star tick, full disclosure, it's my favorite tick. It's gorgeous. It is very striking. Again, in its adult form, it's a relatively large tick, and the females have this lovely, shiny white dot on the back. So it is easy to notice. We do get Lone Stars in Canada on occasion. It is what we call an adventive tick. So it gets transported in by birds, by animals, by deer, returning travelers. So especially out east, we are quite fond of the American East Coast and we do travel back and forth. This is a tick that's quite abundant in certain areas of the American East, not just the coast, of course. And so in Quebec, and especially Ontario, southern Ontario, we do get records. However, this is another group for which we are on high alert, and so far there are no indications that it is established.
0: That was entomologist Jade Savage, the creator and director of the e-tick monitoring platform at e-tick.ca. You can hear the full episode on The Dose with Dr. Brian Goldman wherever you find your podcasts or on the CBC Listen app. When we come back after World Report, we'll take a look at the politics underlying and perhaps overwhelming some of the run-up to the FIFA World Cup of Soccer. Scott Regier joins us with that after the 6:30 local news with Liz MacArthur.

0: This is CBC News from Victoria. It's 6:30 right now. It's 13 degrees and mostly cloudy at the Victoria Airport. Good morning. I'm Liz MacArthur. The Alberta government has sent a representative to meet with local governments in northern BC. This as the deadline to submit a new proposal for a West Coast oil pipeline looms. Matt Preprost has more.
1: There is no route, so I can't say where a pipeline's going to go. I can't even tell you if it's going to go north or south.
2: That's Ron Poole, once a chief administrative officer for communities like Terrace and Kitimat. He's now a consultant representing the Alberta government as it works to meet a July 1st deadline to submit the new West Coast oil pipeline proposal to the federal government.
1: And probably the biggest thing and challenge with this project is the building of trust.
2: On Thursday, Poole met with the Peace River Regional District in the heart of BC's oil and gas patch, looking for what he called honest opinions about the proposal. Director Dan Rowe says the process needs to be as transparent as possible.
3: Keep in mind that we're the ones that have to fix what you guys screw up and hide from us.
2: Directors also wanted details about the long-term benefits for the region, First Nation concerns, and what's being done to bring the BC government on board. Poole meets next with the North Coast Regional District. Matt Preprost, CBC News, Fort St. John.
0: The province is releasing its updated cost estimate of hosting the FIFA Men's World Cup today. We're just 2 weeks away from kickoff, with Vancouver set to host 7 games at BC Place. The estimated cost has only risen since the province and city agreed to support the bid to become one of the 16 host cities. And sports economist Moshe Lander says he expects the upward trend to continue until all the invoices come in post-tournament.
4: I don't think that we're even done seeing the final numbers yet. What we saw today were the interim numbers right before the games. And of course, the real bill is going to come after the games are done, when all of the invoices are coming in.
0: Last June, organizers said the cost of hosting the games in Vancouver was an estimated $624 million. Lander said he wouldn't be surprised if the final cost reaches $1 billion when all is said and done. The Comox Treaty Act passed in the legislature yesterday, with 4 conservatives among the 53 legislators in favor. Negotiations began in 1994. A neighboring nation has been opposed to the treaty, saying it overlaps with their territory. Indigenous Affairs Minister Spencer Chandra Herbert said Comox has worked very hard to find an agreement with the Wai'wakum. The treaty still requires federal government approval and may take years to come into effect. Meanwhile, the Katsalas Treaty will have to wait until the fall sitting to pass. That legislation was tabled on April 15th, but also faces criticism from other neighboring nations. Frontline workers in Prince George say they're seeing more toxic drug calls this week, and they attribute it to increasingly dangerous substances being sold in the illicit drug supply. Emily Wells is with the Pounds Project. She says almost everything she tests these days is more dangerous than what was being sold even a year ago.
5: Almost all of the unregulated opiates right now have a substance in them called medetomidine. It's a veterinary tranquilizer that is not approved for use in humans. So it is an extremely, extremely potent substance that, even in really small amounts, is causing people to pass out, become unconscious for really long periods of time.
0: Northern Health has issued a toxic drug alert for a yellow substance being sold as down. They say it takes higher levels of naloxone to reverse. Yesterday, a drug poisoning alert was also issued for Nanaimo. Members of the BC Conservative Party have until 8 this morning to vote for their candidate of choice in a months-long leadership race. The party will announce the winner starting at 6 tomorrow evening. Party members will be voting in a preferential ballot where they're asked to rank their choices from 1st to 5th. The 5 candidates looking to replace former leader John Rustad are former BC Cabinet Minister Ian Black, commentator Caroline Elliott, former MP Carolyn Finlay, current MLA Peter Milibar, and entrepreneur Yuri Fulmer. And an outdoor advocate is calling for more transparency and investment in BC parks. As Shivani Joshi reports, he's preparing to raise his concerns as part of next year's budget preparations.
6: It's no secret that the system right now is in a pretty bad place.
7: Steve Jones is an outdoors advocate presenting to the province as part of BC's 2027 budget consultations. He says overcrowded campgrounds and aging infrastructure are making it harder for families and visitors to access parks.
6: It's kind of ironic that we're in this situation where the government is spending so much money in all of their tourism strategies to try and get people to come to BC. But then when they arrive, there's so little investment in the campgrounds and in the trails.
7: Jones is also criticizing what he calls a lack of transparency around BC Parks funding and visitor data. In a statement, the Ministry of Environment says BC Parks has faced unprecedented pressure from extreme weather and rising operating costs. Since 2017, the province says it has invested about $200 million into campground expansions, trail upgrades, and accessibility. Shivani Joshi, CBC News, Vancouver.
0: It's 6:35, and that's the CBC News from Victoria.
8: Thank you, Liz. Liz MacArthur at the news desk. So the weekend beckons with a stiff breeze in the face, frankly, on the bike ride in this morning. That was a bit hard to navigate. How about the weather on Friday, Liz? How does it look?
0: Well, for today, for Greater Victoria, the Southern Gulf Islands, Sunshine Coast, and East Vancouver Island, cloudy with a chance of showers this morning. Skies clearing near noon, still a bit windy today. For west, north, and inland Vancouver Island, a chance of showers this morning, then a mix of sun and cloud, windy for those areas as well. The high to 17 in Victoria, 19 on East Vancouver Island, and 14 on the North Island.
8: And Sterling, how does it look out there at the moment?
9: Well, cloudy skies across Vancouver Island, the Gulf Islands, and Sunshine Coast. Temperatures mostly between 11 and 13 degrees Celsius. A little cooler, though, in Port Hardy at 8 degrees, 9, and partly cloudy in Tofino.
8: On the BC ferries, the 7 o'clock from Swartz Bay to Tsawwassen has 15% of the deck space free. In Nanaimo, there's one sailing wait at Duke Point. The 7:45 sailing is full for all vehicle traffic. The next sailing available is at 10:15, and it has only 3% of the deck space free. At Departure Bay, Nanaimo, the 8:40 sailing has 9% of the deck space still available. This is On the Island on CBC Radio 1. It's 23 minutes before 7 o'clock. With 48 nations participating, the upcoming FIFA World Cup next month will be the biggest we've ever seen. And as usual, it comes with some big geopolitical concerns. Joining us to discuss this and the history of the political controversy at the World Cup is Scott Regier of CBC Sports. Scott, good morning.
10: Good morning, Gregor.
8: Before we get into specifics, what makes this tournament so ripe for geopolitical tension?
10: Well, it's sheer size and scope, Gregor. Soccer is the planet's only truly global sport, and the World Cup is its showcase event. FIFA projects around 6 billion people are going to tune in for this summer's tournament across all platforms. The World Cup final alone could have in excess of 1.5 billion viewers, which would make it the most watched live event in history. Now, with that kind of reach, nations have a unique opportunity to project prestige, bolster their global standing, and secure diplomatic influence. Take a look at the last World Cup in Qatar. The hosts came under intense global scrutiny around their record on LGBTQ plus issues, human rights, as well as their treatment of migrant laborers.
8: Right.
10: A report by The Guardian at the time, you might recall, revealed more than 6,000 workers brought in from India, Pakistan, and other countries to build stadiums in the intense desert heat died in the process. Qatari officials disputed those claims, but after the World Cup was done, the country overhauled its migrant labor laws to provide better care and compensation for workers. So that's just one example of how the intense geopolitical scrutiny that surrounds World Cups can exact change.
8: Okay. And so what are the major geopolitical issues at play at this summer's tournament?
10: The ones tied to U.S. foreign policy. Under an American travel ban, Gregor, citizens of four qualified nations are going to be significantly restricted. That includes Haiti. Last fall, the country earned a spot in the World Cup for the first time in 52 years. And now it finds itself on the U.S. government's travel ban list, which means, although players, team staff, and their immediate relatives can attend the tournament, visiting fans can't. Even Haitians living inside the United States are nervous. Fritznel Oktov is a Haitian journalist who's based in Florida. And he says when Haiti qualified for the World Cup, Haitians wanted to go out and celebrate.
11: But they couldn't do that. Many were afraid to get out. They say, you know what? I don't know. Even though I have a green card, but I don't want to go out there because even U.S. citizens get caught by ICE and get deported.
10: So with matches scheduled for Boston, Philadelphia, and Atlanta, don't expect throngs of Haitian supporters to attend them. A shame for a country that since a 2010 earthquake has suffered famine and widespread instability, including criminal gangs taking over its national soccer stadium. As for the other nations whose supporters will be persona non grata in the U.S., that will be the case for those from Senegal, Ivory Coast, and Iran.
8: Well, what about Iran, Scott? What can you tell us about their involvement in the tournament?
10: Well, since the U.S. and Israel began bombing the country back in February, Gregor, Iran's participation at this World Cup has been in question. Donald Trump says it's not a good idea. Iran's sports minister says it's not for Trump to decide. And FIFA has been busy trying to work out some sort of solution. I spoke to Shireen Ahmed, a senior contributor with CBC Sports, about Iran's unique predicament.
12: Essentially, you have a qualified team that is scheduled to play in the country that is actively bombing them. And that is not something I can recall happening in World Cup history. Now, the reality is it took a long time. It took a quadrennial for them to get there, to achieve this. The qualifiers start years ago. You know, rankings are affected. We've seen so much type of collusion between the U.S. and FIFA, and Gianni Infantino giving Donald Trump this FIFA Peace Prize. Most of us were shaking our heads, not understanding. So the winner of the first FIFA Peace Prize is the one that's warmongering. So it's very unclear. It's just incredibly unfortunate.
10: Unfortunate. And if you're a member of the Iranian team, very inconvenient.
13: Yeah.
10: Washington is refusing to let them stay overnight in the U.S., which means they're going to train and sleep in Mexico and then commute to their scheduled matches in Los Angeles and Seattle. But who's to say, Gregor, there won't be last-minute visa denials to the players, especially those with ties to the Islamic Revolutionary Guard Corps? Star forward Mehdi Taremi is among several who do have ties to that corps, a result of them fulfilling Iran's mandatory military duty. So stay tuned. Right now, the Iranians are poised to play at the World Cup. But with 3 weeks to go until tournament kickoff, things could easily change.
13: Okay. And this isn't the first time politics has threatened attendance at the tournament, is it?
10: No, far from it. The withdrawal of already qualified nations, Gregor, has a history almost as long as the tournament itself. Take 1938. South American nations pulled out of the World Cup in France after FIFA awarded hosting rights to Europe, which broke its informal promise of continental rotation. Meanwhile, at the 1966 tourney in England, there were no African countries involved. They withdrew, saying it was demeaning that FIFA awarded just one qualifying spot to them, Asia, and Oceania combined.
13: Mm.
10: What a difference from this summer's World Cup, where
13: yeah.
10: they will claim around 20 spots between them. But the withdrawal surrounded by the most intrigue? Well, that might be the so-called barefoot boycott. India, whose players did not wear shoes, qualified, but then pulled out of the 1950 World Cup in Brazil. It was widely accepted for years, Gregor, that it was because FIFA had a ban on playing barefoot. But historians have since dispelled that. It turns out India's withdrawal was because of high travel costs and a preference to play at the 1952 Olympics, which was a much more prestigious soccer tournament at that time. India has not qualified for a World Cup since then. So to this day, Gregor, with or without footwear, the world's most populous nation still hasn't competed on the biggest stage in the world's most popular sport.
13: Fascinating. Scott, thanks for this.
10: You betcha.
13: Scott Regier of CBC Sports. His radio special, See the Rise, Canada's World Cup, is available right now on the CBC Listen app. It's 17 minutes to 7 o'clock now. This is On the Island. There's the bell. The markets are open and Crystally Ramlakhan is at the CBC Business Desk.
14: Good morning. There isn't one particular risk on the horizon that's keeping Bank of Canada officials up at night, but it's the range of vulnerabilities all cropping up at the same time that could test the resilience of the Canadian financial system. That's according to the central bank's latest financial stability report, outlining where it sees the biggest risks to markets, households, and the broader financial system. The report lays out a series of risks related to geopolitics, artificial intelligence, and global sovereign debt activity. The bank says one by one, those vulnerabilities look manageable, but a significant shock to the economy could trigger multiple risks simultaneously, and that could create a cascading effect that tests Canada's financial resilience. Meanwhile, world shares have mostly advanced, and stock markets in Japan and Korea have hit fresh records today on expectations the U.S. and Iran will agree to extend their ceasefire. Oil prices have slipped but remain above pre-war levels. But analysts warn the potential ceasefire extension should be viewed with caution, as it will take time for oil supplies to recover. Next, Canadians have claimed more than $122 million in federal subsidies for new electric vehicles since the government reintroduced its rebate program in February. 24,000 claims have been recorded, and more than $2 billion has been allocated for the rebate program over 5 years, so about $2.1 billion is still available. But the Canadian Auto Dealers Association says many dealerships still have not been reimbursed under the new program. Transport Canada says it is aware of the concerns and is working on a fix. EV sales plunged after the first federal rebate program ended last year, but they jumped right after the rebates could be claimed again. Canada has set a target of putting 840,000 new EVs on the road by offering up to $5,000 toward the cost of a new one and $2,500 toward plug-in hybrids. The rebates only apply to vehicles less than $50,000, but Canadian-made EVs are exempt from the cap. And imported EVs are only eligible for rebates if they come from countries that Canada has free trade agreements with. That means that Chinese-built EVs, including Teslas, are shut out of the program, and Teslas were by far the most popular cars under the former program. And for a final story, a Google employee has been charged with insider trading. U.S. prosecutors allege the software engineer used confidential company information to pocket more than $1.2 million on prediction market platform Polymarket. Authorities say the 36-year-old used Google's year-end search data to place bets on search trends before the data was published. Google says the employee has been placed on leave and is cooperating with law enforcement. Polymarket also says it is working closely with authorities. The case underlines the latest concerns about insider trading in the growing world of speculative 24/7 transactions now filling the internet. And that's your business news for now. I'm Crystalie Ramlakan.
8: Thank you, Crystalie. This is On the Island on CBC Radio 1. Updating the morning market numbers, the S&P TSX up 0.25% in early trading at 84 higher at 34,602. The Dow up 219, about 0.5% higher at 50,888. The NASDAQ up 136, 0.5% higher at 27,053. And the Canadian dollar down 0.09 at 72.44 cents U.S. Oil, West Texas Intermediate, down $1.30 a barrel at 87.60. Natural gas up 15 cents at 304. Gold up 26.10 an ounce at $4,558.50. The price of lumber is at $588 per thousand board feet. And the daily CO2 reading at 432.53 parts per million, up from 429.17 parts per million a year earlier. It's 12 minutes before 7 o'clock. This is On the Island. Comox Valley residents looking to cool down with a splash around the local rec pool this summer will be out of luck. The Comox Valley Aquatic Center will close for maintenance on June 27th, and it won't reopen again until September 7th. Jennifer Zabinden is the senior manager of recreation services at Comox Valley Regional District. She told CBC's Alex Wathy what upgrades are needed and why the summer is the best time to do it.
15: This summer, we have some upgrades and improvements that are going to cost approximately $3.6 million. These upgrades are some really important critical pieces that we need. So the pool boiler replacement with air source heat pumps and heat exchangers, and the pool area air handling unit, and a whole new ducting. Of course, both of those are to ensure the health and safety of our staff and our patrons using the facilities. And then we also have some other things like a roof replacement, skylight replacement, and a few other things like the UV reactor maintenance, so the water chemicals stay nicely balanced, you know, whether it's the morning or the evening and whether you have 10 people in the pool or 100 people. And short from that, we just want to give it a really good clean and paint and reopen and welcome our patrons back with open arms, ready to have a great season. We certainly have some urgency to get the pool air handling unit replaced and the pool boilers and the air source heat pumps and heat exchangers. Traditionally, the summer is the best time to do maintenance work. You know, our facilities tend to be a little bit quieter. People use oceans and lakes and outdoor pools and rivers during that time a little bit more than coming into our indoor pools. So it's an ideal time, and it's also a lot easier to get the equipment shipped that we need for that time frame as well.
16: This will also help either extend the life of the facility or ensure that the facility can go on. I understand that the building was completed in 1998, so nearly 30 years old. Is that accurate, that these upgrades can also help make sure that this pool is around for longer as well?
15: Absolutely. These projects will help improve the Aquatic Center's environmental performance and support the goals of reducing greenhouse gas emissions, but also provide it some longevity. It's really important that when you have these assets that you keep up with, up to date with maintenance and replacing as you need to.
16: In the meantime, do you have any outdoor recommendations for people in the Comox Valley?
15: We just really recommend that if anybody's going to go swimming and use the pools, the lakes, the rivers, and the outdoor pool, that everybody just stay safe out there, stay cool, and wear your life jackets.
8: That was CVRD Senior Manager of Recreation Services Jennifer Zabinden speaking with Alex Wathy. The Comox Valley Sports Center will be open while the Aquatic Center is closed. It's 9 minutes before 7 o'clock. This is On the Island. Well, it's arguably the best parking lot with a view. The wide open space of Turkey Head beside Oak Bay Marina sits largely empty a lot of the time. In the last few years, the District of Oak Bay has announced plans to change the big parking lot into a public park with the possibility of including space for a public market. But after realizing they had not properly consulted with local First Nations, the district went back to the drawing board. Now, one group of Oak Bay citizens wants to know what the public would like to see happen on the site. Tomorrow, they'll hold a listening session at Turkey Head. And to find out more ahead of time, we're joined by Lynn Milnes. Lynn, thanks for joining us. Good morning.
17: Good morning, Gregor.
8: You recently wrote a letter to Victoria News about your concerns about that parking lot at Turkey Head. What are your concerns? What did you write?
17: Well, I've lived in Oak Bay a long time, over 40 years, and I've been a taxpayer all that time. And we just got our tax notices, and they're, you know, they're up some by 8%, 9%, 10%. And so we realized we really need revenue in this municipality. And looking at Oak Bay Marina, which has been empty for the last 5 years, a group of us got together and said, hey, what can we do about this? We'd heard that the municipality wanted to spend $250,000 on some kind of consultation process. And we thought, hey, community consultation, we can do that and we can do it for free. So that's what we're doing tomorrow. We're offering free hot dogs and we'd like to hear everybody's ideas about what they'd like to see on the Oak Bay Marina site.
8: Are you hearing from people already, Lynn? I don't know how many conversations you've had about this, but what sorts of ideas have you heard people bandy about, even informally?
17: I've had lots of conversations with people. They come up to me in the library when we're out for walks, whatever. Yeah, I mean, people would love to see a dock for all the plungers. People would love to see equipment that they could rent, like kayaks and paddleboards. They'd really like to see a First Nations art gallery. And even a local art gallery. And I mentioned in my letter, I thought it would be a great idea to move Fenwick Lansdowne's little house on Victoria, which they'd offered to the municipality, and make it a local art gallery. I mean, if Hornby Island, a population of 900, can build an art gallery, why can't Oak Bay, a population of 25,000, build one?
8: Now, we're not talking to you as a seismic engineer or a site engineer, but what's your understanding of the site? Is it appropriate for building more buildings there, or because it's, I think it's fill, isn't it? Big rocks put out there as a bit of a breakwater. Maybe it's not big for or suitable for large buildings?
17: I've been told that as well. But, you know, look at the Oak Bay Marina. Look at the Oak Bay Beach Hotel. It's sort of built right on the water, too. So that I cannot tell you because I am not an engineer. But the restaurant, for sure, it could be refurbished into a restaurant with the coffee shop, which is really used a lot. And why couldn't you make it an event center as well? Like, really use the space wisely. And comprehensively. Right now, it's just been empty for 5 years.
8: Some have floated the idea

0: the gentleman who has the lease right now, he's in his late 80s. He might want to renew the lease. I don't know. I mean, I don't know how many marina operators there are in British Columbia. And I don't understand why you would have to redo the lease for the marina and part of the parking lot and omit the restaurant and everything else. Why isn't there a comprehensive plan? Why does it have to be so piecemeal?
1: Well, Lynn, I hope it's a fruitful conversation. Thanks for joining us ahead of time. It's nice to have you with us.
0: Well, thank you very much for allowing us to speak. Anyway, we're volunteers and we're there from 11 to 2 p.m. at the Oak Bay Marina on May 30th, that Saturday, and we've got free hot dogs. So come and make your voices heard.
1: There you go. Lynn Milnes with the Action Oak Bay and free hot dogs tomorrow. It's a listening session tomorrow at Turkey Head in Oak Bay between 11 and 2. It's 4 minutes before 7. This is On the Island. BC country singer Dawson Gray is coming to Port Alberni, Nanaimo, and Victoria over the next few days. Here's Dawson Gray's song, Chevy Black.

0: Awesome Gray, Chevy back. He is in Port Alberni tonight. Nanaimo tomorrow and Victoria on Saturday night. Well, maybe Sunday night then. Anyway, you'll have to check Dawson Gray's website. It's 2 minutes to 7 o'clock, and Liz MacArthur has the local CBC News headlines.
1: The Comox Treaty Act passed in the legislature yesterday despite vocal opposition from a neighboring First Nation. The treaty will still require federal approval, a step that could take years. And members of the BC Conservative Party have until 8 o'clock this morning to cast a vote in the leadership race. Five candidates are vying for the position, and a winner will be announced tomorrow evening.
0: In the weather today for Greater Victoria, the Southern Gulf Islands, Sunshine Coast and East Coast, a windy start to the day, wind throughout the day, cloudy with a chance of showers this morning, skies starting to clear around noon. For the North Island, West Coast and inland Vancouver Island, a chance of showers this morning, then a mix of sun and clouds and wind, and highs across the region from 14 to 19 degrees. It's a minute before 7 o'clock on this Friday morning, May 29th. Coming up in our next half hour of the program, more reaction to School District 61's Board of Trustees being reinstated. We'll hear from Ron Rice, Chair of the Urban People's House Indigenous Advisory Council, coming up after the news.

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2: I'm Rebecca Zanbergen. As the war in Ukraine enters day 1,556, we'll talk to Russian dissident and former political prisoner in Russia, Vladimir Kara-Murza, about the situation on the ground in Kyiv and Moscow. Coming up on The Current.
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3: This is World Report. Good morning. I'm

0: John Northcott, breaking news for you this morning. Canada has slipped into a technical recession. Statistics Canada reports that economic growth stalled in the first quarter of the year, with real gross domestic product turning slightly negative on an annualized basis. CBC's Peter Armstrong has more.
1: This was quite unexpected, and with a decline of 0.2% in the first quarter of this year, added to a decline in the final quarter of last year, that meets the technical definition of a recession and blows up the core narrative that Canada's resilience has kept the economy completely out of the ditch during this crisis. The miss on the forecast here is definitely worth mentioning. Economists had been expecting a GDP report with something closer to 1.5 or 1.7%, which would have been a quite healthy number. Instead, we have this contraction and indeed a technical recession for the first time since 2020. Now, the preliminary estimate for April suggests the economy bounced back largely on the back of oil and gas exports. But for all the people out there that have been saying it feels like a recession in the Canadian economy, it turns out they weren't wrong. Peter Armstrong, CBC News, Toronto.
0: A dangerous security crisis is unfolding on Europe's eastern flank this morning. For the first time since the war began, an active Russian attack drone has flown deep into NATO territory and slammed into a civilian apartment building. The overnight blast injured at least two people in the Romanian border city of Galați. CBC's Anna Cunningham has the details.
2: Slabs of concrete and shattered glass from broken windows. Debris from a drone strike, familiar in Ukraine, but this is Romania. In the early hours of this morning, a Russian drone crashed into this apartment block 18 kilometres from the Ukrainian border. U.S. citizen Stephen Evelyn has lived in the city for 2 years.
3: Well, I think it's another provocation by the Russians. NATO needs to do something about this.
2: The Romanian Ministry of Defense says fragments of Russian drones have fallen 47 times on Romanian territory over the past 4 years. At an early morning press conference, Romania's Ministry of Defense said there was no real opportunity to shoot it down. Romania is a NATO member country. President Nicolae Sturdan has spoken with the NATO Secretary General Mark Rutte. Rutte says Russia's reckless behavior is a threat to us all. Romania is holding a meeting of its country's Supreme Defense Council this morning. Anna Cunningham, CBC News, London.
0: Police in Kenya say they've arrested 8 people in connection with a deadly fire at a girls' school north of Nairobi. All of them are students at the school, and they've been detained on suspicion of arson. The fire tore through a school dormitory overnight on Wednesday, killing 16 children. Dozens more were injured. A court in Nairobi is temporarily suspending a controversial U.S. plan to set up an Ebola quarantine facility in Kenya. A high court ruled this morning that a legal challenge against the project must be heard first. The Trump administration wants to isolate exposed Americans in a third country rather than bringing them home if they develop symptoms. Meanwhile, health workers in the Democratic Republic of Congo are facing massive challenges as they fight to contain the spreading virus. Chris Ochenringa has more from Kinshasa.
4: The sound of ambulance sirens carrying Ebola victims has become very familiar in Ituri province in the northeast of the Democratic Republic of Congo. Health workers have stepped up efforts to contain the outbreak, but they face challenges like insecurity and community mistrust. Mugisa Kisembo is one of the skeptical locals.
5: Ebola haiko.
6: I don't believe Ebola exists because we have seen people going to the hospital with ailments like a headache or fever, only to end up dying there. The doctors later declared that they died of Ebola. To me, that suggests that every illness is now being labeled as Ebola.
4: DRC Minister of Communication Patrick Muyaya is urging the public to avoid believing rumors about the disease.
7: We are going to make sure we give the right information on national television on a daily basis, but we are also calling upon journalists, communicators, and social media influencers to relay information about the Ebola outbreak.
4: Relatives of an Ebola victim recently attacked a health facility in Ituri after being denied access to the body. Authorities say medical professionals must bury Ebola victims because the bodies are highly infectious. Another point of frustration in an already skeptical community. Chris Ochamringa for CBC News, Kinshasa.
0: The Ottawa Police Service says it has charged two men following a multi-jurisdictional investigation that focused on criminal harassment and the online exploitation of women, including AI-generated nude deepfakes. One of the men is facing 79 charges, and the case involves at least two dozen women. We do want to warn you that the content the women describe is graphic, violent, and includes references to rape. The CBC's Kayla Hounsell has been speaking to many of them and has their stories.
5: It was very sobering.
8: We were identifying her by her initials, KS, because her identity is protected by a court-ordered publication ban. She is one of up to 25 alleged victims identified in documents currently before the court. The Ottawa Police Service says the case involves the alleged misuse of emerging technologies to create and distribute harmful sexual content without consent. CBC News has spoken with 10 women who describe violent and graphic imagery that includes their real faces in AI-generated scenes, including rape, torture, bondage, and kidnapping. They live in Nova Scotia, Ontario, and Nunavut. 60-year-old Stephen Lowe of Maitland, Nova Scotia, is facing 79 charges, including harassment, uttering threats, possessing and publishing obscene material, and child sexual abuse material. A second man is also facing charges. These allegations have not been proven in court.
9: I think Canada's is far behind on an issue that we've been aware of for about a decade.
8: Susie Dunn is the director of the Law and Technology Institute at Dalhousie University. She and KS are calling for stronger legislation, and a bill that would specifically criminalize deepfakes has been winding its way through Parliament.
5: You have people in your life that you would be devastated to hear that this happened to.
8: The women involved in this case are imploring politicians not to delay. Kayla Hounsell, CBC News, Halifax.
0: The Saskatchewan legislature is undergoing some long overdue renovations. Right now, male politicians have a private washroom with multiple stalls and urinals, but female MLAs, who make up nearly 30% of the legislature, have to share just one single stall. The CBC's Colleen Silverthorne has the story.
10: It's 2026. It's been a long time. We've had a female member. The first one was, in 1919.
11: Iris Lang has worked at Saskatchewan's legislative building for 41 years. As clerk of the assembly, she's watched the number of women elected as MLAs grow, but their bathroom space has stayed the same. One stall for everyone to share.
10: There has been a need, and now there's more and more women, and it's just equitable.
11: Long overdue, a new bathroom is nearly complete for female MLAs, with multiple stalls and a family change room. It's retaining the legislature's charm, complete with an oak fireplace and soaring windows. NDP MLA Kim Breckner says it's about time. She has a five-month-old who she brought to work this week, since MLAs don't get maternity leave. And she's not alone.
12: There's a lot of instances where we're going to have to bring our babies. And to see that kind of level of, we want you here, we're going to make these facilities available to you, it makes this a whole lot easier.
11: As for Lang, the new bathroom is in her old office. She pushed to get the project done and helped get the money, $200,000, approved. Lang plans to retire in 2 years and says it'll be a great legacy to leave behind. Colleen Silverthorne, CBC News, Regina.
0: And finally,
13: I feel like you're Indiana Jones, open up one of those caves. It could be nothing. It could be something.
0: With tangled cobwebs hanging from the ceiling and a pleasant musky sweetness in the air, a subterranean wine vault once owned by Soviet dictator Joseph Stalin has been unsealed in Georgia. The dim cellar looks more like a sunken pirate ship than a treasure trove, but it holds 40,000 rare bottles, including some seized from the Russian Tsar's family during the 1917 revolution.
14: This cellar is an amazing cellar. In my life, I don't see the... It's like a pantheon of the wine here.
0: The Georgian government plans to auction off the historic stash to fund a world-class wine school. And that's the latest. I'm John Northcott. This is CBC News.
15: Thank you, John. I'm Gregor Craigie in Victoria. This is On the Island. Coming up this hour, Alberta separatism, a new BC Conservative leader, and the end of the spring session. Our political panelists have lots to discuss after the 7:30 news. But first, more reaction to the School District 61 Board of Trustees being reinstated. We'll hear from Ron Rice, chair of the Urban People's House Indigenous Advisory Council, next. It's 11 minutes after 7 o'clock, and Liz MacArthur is back with the local news headlines.
16: Representatives of the Alberta government are meeting with regional districts across northern BC to gather feedback on a proposed new oil pipeline to the West Coast. Alberta is working toward a July 1st deadline to submit its proposal to the federal government. And the province is set to release an updated cost estimate of hosting 7 FIFA World Cup matches. Critics estimate the price tag will balloon, but we should have a full picture at 11:30 this morning.
15: In the weather today, it is going to be windy and cloudy over Greater Victoria, the Southern Gulf Islands, Sunshine Coast, and East Coast. A chance of showers this morning. Sky's starting to clear around noon. On the North Island, West Coast, and inland Vancouver Island, a chance of showers this morning. Mix of sun and clouds this afternoon with wind there as well. And highs across the region between 14 and 19 degrees. And Sterling, how does it look out there at the moment?
17: Well, mostly cloudy across Vancouver Island, the Gulf Islands, and Sunshine Coast. Temperatures really 10 to 12 degrees for the most part, but 9 right now in Port Hardy, 14 in Nanaimo.
15: On the BC ferries at the moment, the 8 o'clock sailing from Swartz Bay to Tsawwassen has 40% of the vehicle deck space free. That's the good news. The bad news is the 1, 2, 3 sailing wait now at Duke Point, Nanaimo, 7:45, 10:15, and 12:45 are all full for vehicle traffic. And there's a 1 sailing wait at Departure Bay as well. The 8:40 sailing is full. The next one available there is at 10:55. It's 12 minutes after 7. This is On the Island. School District 61 has been in the news this week after its Board of Trustees was reinstated by the province. The trustees were fired by BC Education Minister Lisa Baer last year over a dispute about a district safety plan. The ousted trustees called for a judicial review of the firing, and in court on Monday, text messages came to light that revealed senior ministry officials were in communication with a Victoria police officer and an independent advisor appointed by the province to improve the safety plan. That prompted the ministry to withdraw its orders, and the board was reinstated. The dispute about the safety plan stretches back years and includes concerns around consultation with local Indigenous groups. This week, the Indigenous Education Council released a joint statement in response to the news, and CBC's Emily Gilpin met up with Ron Rice to hear what was in that statement.
18: My name is Ron Rice. My traditional name is Wushk, and I'm the executive director of the Victoria Native Friendship Center.
19: And you are also a part of the Indigenous Education Council. Can you tell me about your relationship to the council?
18: Sure. I'm the chair of the Urban People's House. So there's 4 houses, Urban, Indigenous, Métis, and the 2 host nations, Songhees and Kasapsum. We provide advice and guidance to the district through the Indigenous Education Department. We also have meetings with the superintendent, and through the last year, we were invited to the School District 61's partners table with the sole trustee.
19: I read the joint statement this morning, and the general feedback is there has been, in the council's opinion, a lack of transparency and communication. Can you tell me a little bit more about that in your own words?
18: Sure. I mean, I don't even know if I would say it's opinion. We were hearing more information from the media than we were from anywhere else. If it wasn't for, you know, your station and others reaching out for comment, we wouldn't have heard until it hit the news. So I think the reality that we're facing inside this is it's starting to feel a little unsafe, and that our position and opinion and ideas aren't necessarily valued in the process.
19: What would you like to see now moving forward? What do you feel like the next steps need to be?
18: I mean, I think transparency is a great place to start. I think, you know, for us to be kept in the loop on decisions and actions, to, you know, be hearing things directly from the school district and from the minister's office, it's got to be a bare minimum.
19: From my understanding, there'll be a re-election in October for a new board of trustees. Between now and then, what do you think needs to happen?
18: Yeah, I think, I mean, for anyone contemplating running for a position like that, sort of looking at the last couple of years and figuring out where you might fit into the solutions that are trying to be built here, sort of learning from the errors and omissions that have happened. I want to encourage people to consider a leadership role like this. It is important. It's important for the process. It's important for our students. And it's important for the community at large. So I hope that people don't look at this as chaos, but really as an opportunity to step forward and get involved.
19: So at the core of this issue is safety for students. What are the most important things to be focusing on when we're thinking about how to keep students safe?
18: I think the relationships is a good place for this to start, and understanding that if there are positions or opinions where a student doesn't have trust in the police, then this is a good way for them to build that trust. I think it's important for people to see themselves reflected in ideas and solutions. And, you know, the police want to be inclusive. They want to be connected. They want to be a part of this. And I don't think the American reports that contributed to this decision are necessarily the anchor that we should be tying ourselves to. I think, you know, we should be looking at this as a local idea and a local solution. You know, we're committed to this process. We, the four houses are connecting on a regular basis to make sure that we're all on the same page. And you know, the four houses have been working together for 49 years. I imagine we'll be doing this for a little while longer. So, it's working well and working hard.
20: That was Ron Rice, chair of the Urban People's House Indigenous Advisory Group, speaking with CBC's Emily Gilpin. It is 17 minutes after 7 o'clock now. This is On the Island. Well, do you want to try your luck on a Friday? We have a couple of pairs of tickets to give away now for a show in Victoria tonight. An early show at Studio 919, sponsored by the Ska and Reggae Society, and featuring this band. So, send us a note, put reggae in the subject, we'll draw two names after the show, and here are the Slackers now with How It Feels.

0: Slackers, how it feels. Send us a note now, put reggae in the subject line, and we'll draw two names after the show for tickets to Studio 919 tonight in Victoria, sponsored by the Ska and Reggae Society, featuring the Slackers. It is 21 minutes after 7 now, and this is On the Island. We've heard about the water wars here on Earth. Access to fresh, clean water is essential for human life, of course. But now water claims may spread beyond our planet and into other parts of space. Bob McDonald, host of Quirks and Quarks, joins me in studio now with a look at water wars on the moon. Bob, good morning.
1: Good morning, Gregor.
0: So water is a pretty key resource wherever humans settle, of course. Remind us what the situation is on the moon when it comes to H2O.
1: Yeah, it's really interesting because when we first went to the moon back in the 60s and they landed there and they grabbed rocks and everything, it was incredibly dry. And the moon's always been assumed to be just this dry rock with nothing on it, no air, no water, nothing. And then some satellites that went over the South Pole discovered that deep down in craters that never see the sun at the South Pole have frozen deposits of ice. And so that's amazing that the moon has ice in it. They don't know how much, and it's only in a few of the craters, but it's there. And that's why these future plans to go to the moon are aiming at the South Pole. That's what they're after. And just this week, the Americans announced their plans to go back in this giant three-phase project that's going to first involve some robots that'll go there, do some surveying, then they're going to send some equipment, and then they're going to send people who will live there for 6 months at a time. They're going to build a habitat. And it really caught my attention when, during the press conference, they said, well, our first phase, we're going to have these robots go out and scout and set up a perimeter. Set up a perimeter. That's military speak for this is our stay out.
0: Yes.
1: Well, you can't do that on the moon at the moment because in 1967, there was what's called the Outer Space Treaty that was signed by Russia, the U.S., and a couple of other countries. No, yeah, the Russia, the U.S., even Canada signed it, that said nobody can own the moon. It's like Antarctica.
0: Yeah.
1: Nobody owns Antarctica. You can have a base there. You own your base, but you can't claim mineral rights or things like that. So what's going to happen? Everybody wants to go after it. The Chinese are also going to the moon, and they're going to be after the same thing. Well, the U.S. a couple of years ago came up with what they're calling the Artemis Accord, so that they're in charge. And they're setting some new rules about all of this, about mining, but it's very ambiguous. So I'm really wondering just how this is going to play out. I hope that it doesn't turn into conflict, but it's going to be really interesting. Whenever there's a resource, a valuable, limited resource that everybody wants, there's going to be some friction. So it just sort of struck my mind that I hope that we don't carry over the same thing we're doing here on Earth to other worlds.
0: The politics of future space exploration.
1: Yeah.
0: I suppose to some extent it's inescapable that
1: I know,
0: that
1: it's,
0: factor in, isn't
1: it's
0: it?
1: Always been a factor. I mean, it was politics that got us to the moon in the first place.
0: Right.
1: You know, it was the race, the space race between the Russia and the Soviet Union, but it was also for scientific purposes. But future astronauts and taikonauts are going to be more than scientists. They're going to be miners because they're going to be digging up that dirt to find out how much ice is there and use it, not just for drinking water for their own crews, but you can break water ice into hydrogen and oxygen, which is rocket fuel.
0: Of course.
1: And it's a lot cheaper to take resources from the moon while you're there rather than bring stuff from the Earth. So that's why it's so valuable. But first they have to find out how much of it there is. They don't know how deep it goes, and that'll determine a lot. But it's going to be very interesting in going back to the moon to see how those politics of water really play out in another world.
0: Always interesting to talk to you, Bob. Thanks for this.
1: Okay, Gregor.
0: Bob McDonald, host of Quirks and Quirks. You can read his blog at cbc.ca/quirks and listen to the show after the noon news on Saturday on CBC Radio 1 or anytime on the CBC Listen app. This is On the Island on CBC Radio 1, 92.5 FM in the Comox Valley, 90.5 FM in Victoria, and on the CBC Listen app. And time to talk sports now with Paul McGowan. Paul, good morning.
2: Good morning, Gregor.
0: Let's start in the CFL. Big news yesterday ahead of the final day of the preseason.
2: Yeah, and that is a new media rights deal for the league announced yesterday by Commissioner Stuart Johnston. And on its face, it looks like a win for the league. Johnston himself would not confirm numbers, but reporting from Sportsnet says that the new deal represents a 60% increase over the last deal. It broadens the distribution of games, so YouTube is taking on preseason games. Streaming service DAZN is taking on some regular season games. And Johnston said yesterday that the CFL did not lack for interest in those media rights.
3: There is a significant increase. I'm just not going to go further than that. What I can say is that the value that the CFL can offer was duly recognized. We feel very good where we landed. And you watch the media industry. Right now, there is a lot of downward pressure on media rights, entertainment, and sport. I'm very pleased to say that we bucked that trend and we feel very good where we've gotten to.
2: The new deal kicks in next year in 2027. The Lions, by the way, are part of that slate of four preseason games tonight. They are in Winnipeg to face the Bombers.
0: Okay, let's switch gears to the NHL. The Habs are hoping to extend their playoff run with a win tonight in Carolina.
2: And climbing back into this series will not be easy.
0: No,
2: we have
0: kidding.
2: Talked about the lack of offense for Montreal, the lack of execution. People on sports radio, at least out east, Gregor, are already looking ahead to the offseason and sort of writing the Canadiens off.
0: Man.
2: Yeah. Head coach Martin Saint-Louis says that the team is blocking all of that out.
4: I don't think we've stopped and worried about everything that was talked about us even today. You know, I don't think we really care what people say about us. We've gotten better every year without worrying what people think we should be or not be. And that, to me, that's just the noise. We don't worry about the noise. We just, you know, we wake up every day trying to win the day, you know, and that's what we're going to try to do.
2: Now, if Habs fans are looking for hope, the team did come back from a 3-1 series deficit just 5 years ago in 2021. And the last team to win a conference final after trailing 3-1, that was the New Jersey Devils in 2000. And part of that team was Claude Lemieux, the former Hab who died yesterday and who carried the torch out at Bell Center ahead of Game 3. So maybe some inspiration there as well. Puck drop tonight is at 5 p.m.
0: Okay, and let's finish, Paul, on tennis. Big news from the French Open.
2: Well, what a day for Victoria Mboko. She wins her second round match yesterday over Katerina Siniakova, but that is not what reporters wanted to talk to her about afterward. That's because Serena Williams is apparently ready to make a comeback to tennis, and she wants to do it, according to reports, as part of a doubles pairing with Victoria Mboko. And so all of a sudden, in the middle of a Grand Slam, the 19-year-old Mboko has to answer questions about maybe playing next to one of the best of all time.
5: Me and Serena have stayed in touch, which is really, really nice because, you know, I really look up to her. And, I mean, the fact that she even knows me is very, it's very exciting. But I feel like if she's ready to come back on her own terms, then I feel like it's up to her to announce that.
2: Expertly handled by Mboko there. We'll soon find out whether the comeback is for real. Serena is apparently targeting the Queen's Club Championships for that comeback. And those start in just under 2 weeks. Mboko, by the way, in the middle of all of this circus, will play her third round match at the French Open tomorrow.
0: Okay. Paul, thanks for this.
2: Thanks, Gregor.
0: Paul McGowan with the sports this Friday morning, May 29th. This is On the Island on CBC Radio 1. Coming up in our next half hour, lots to talk about with our Friday political panel, the referendum on a referendum in Alberta and what it means for pipeline politics in this country and here in BC. The BC Conservatives will elect their new leader this weekend, and the spring session is a wrap. Our Friday political panelists join me in the next half hour. But first, it's time for the 7:30 local CBC News with Liz MacArthur.
6: This is CBC News from Victoria. It's 7:30 right now. It's 13 degrees and mostly cloudy at the Victoria Airport. Good morning, I'm Liz MacArthur. With the first of seven FIFA Men's World Cup matches at BC Place kicking off in just 2 weeks, the province is finally releasing an updated cost estimate of hosting the games. That's happening today at 11:30. Karen Larson reports.
7: Ever since the province and city agreed to support Vancouver's bid to become one of 16 North American host cities, the price tag for taxpayers has only gone one way, up. In 2023, it was roughly $46 million per game. A year later, an estimated $83 million per game, revised to $89 million per game last year.
8: Of course, the real bill is going to come after the games are done.
7: Sports economist Moshe Lander says he expects the estimates released Friday will continue the upward trend, with the final accounting that comes once FIFA leaves town having potential to be the real shocker.
8: I would not be surprised if this thing is kissing $1 billion by the time time all was said and done.
7: Security costs are expected to be the biggest line item. On that front, the Vancouver 2010 Olympics may serve as a cautionary tale. There, the original security cost estimate of $175 million ended up ballooning to $900 million. Karen Larson, CBC News, Vancouver.
6: Representatives of the Alberta government are meeting with regional districts across northern BC. They're looking for feedback on a proposed new oil pipeline to the West Coast. Ron Poole met with the Peace River Regional District on Thursday. He says there's no route for the pipeline yet, but Alberta wants a comprehensive understanding of how to manage environmental risks across the region.
9: And those, of course, vary in different regions around northern BC. They recognize communities have raised concerns around potential risks, including spills, impacts to waterways, caribou habitat, salmon habitat, traditional land use, and sensitive coastal ecosystems.
6: Poole says environmental safety is a top priority, and those areas of concern will inform early planning for the pipeline proposal. A rezoning application from Victoria's Christchurch Cathedral has passed at the Committee of the Whole. The diocese intends to eventually build a mixed-use development that would allow up to four buildings ranging from 8 to 18 stories behind the church. The motion passed 6-2 with Councillor Stephen Hammond and Mark Gardner opposed. Councillor Chris Coleman recused himself. The offshore plant that would provide LNG or liquefied natural gas to Germany under a deal announced Wednesday would increase BC's greenhouse gas emissions. The project would sell 1 million tons of LNG per year to Europe. Tara Carman has been digging into just how much.
10: The Solisim's LNG project would increase BC's annual greenhouse gas emissions by 6 to 8%, according to CBC News calculations. The deal would account for 1/12 of the project's full capacity. The numbers are based on a federal assessment of the project. They include emissions from extracting and moving the gas and the operation of the facility itself. How many emissions are produced depends on the power source. The plant would be connected to the BC Hydro grid, which would help it achieve net zero emissions. But it's not clear when that would happen, and until it does, it would rely on gas for power. Proponents say LNG represents a win for the planet because it would replace dirtier forms of energy like coal in other countries. But experts say that's far from clear because countries like China are replacing coal with renewables, and there's no guarantee the LNG produced would be cost competitive. No final investment decision on the project has been made. Tara Carman, CBC News, Vancouver.
6: And one of BC's most popular parks will be closed to the public a little less this year. But the local First Nation says the province has ignored requests for closure dates to reconnect with the land. Alana Kelly reports.
11: Every year, nearly 200,000 people visit Papiak Joffrey Lakes Park. It's known for its turquoise lakes and breathtaking mountain views. The park is on the unceded territory of the Liawat and Nkwakwa First Nations. For the last 2 years, the park was closed for roughly 2 months. The closure allows the nation to reconnect with the park and assess damage. But this year, the province announced the park will be closed for half of the requested dates and won't say why they've cut down on those dates to 31 days. Dean Nelson is the political chief of Liawat Nation. He's calling on the province to immediately recognize and implement their dates. Green Party MLA Jeremy Valeriant has also raised his concerns.
12: The government is either blaming the nations or waving the problem away instead of doing the actual work required to alleviate the confusion.
11: BC's Minister of Environment Tamara Davidson says the closure dates for this year have been set.
13: My door is open. I'm willing to sit down and talk.
11: The nation has set a deadline for the province to respond by June 2nd. Alana Kelly, CBC News, Squamish.
6: It's 7:35, and that's the CBC News from Victoria.
0: Thank you, Liz. Liz MacArthur at the news desk this Friday morning, May 29th. So the weekend is not far around the corner. And how does the weather look ahead of time?
6: Definitely windy today, a little less so than it was overnight. But for Greater Victoria, the Southern Gulf Islands, the Sunshine Coast, and East Vancouver Island, cloudy this morning with a chance of showers. Skies expected to clear near noon. For West, North, and Inland Vancouver Island, a chance of showers this morning, then a mix of sun and cloud with highs in the mid-teens.
0: And Sterling, how's it looking out there right now?
14: Well, right now across Vancouver Island, Gulf Islands, and Sunshine Coast, it's mostly cloudy. Temperatures are really 10 to 13 degrees for the most part, getting up to 14 right now in Nanaimo, a little cooler in Port Hardy where it's 9 degrees Celsius.
0: On the BC ferries right now, the 8 o'clock from Swartz Bay to Tsawwassen has a third of the vehicle deck space free. No such luck in Nanaimo, however. There's a 3 sailing wait for vehicle traffic at Duke Point, a 1 sailing wait at Departure Bay, so busy a day at Nanaimo on the BC ferries. It's 24 minutes to 8 o'clock now. This is On the Island.
15: Hey, I'm Rohit Joseph, and this week on Vibin, we're quickly approaching festival season here in BC, from Bass Coast in Merritt to Folk Fest in Vancouver. We've got a wide range of live music to enjoy. One of my favorite festival acts this year is the rising star that is Antonio La Rosa. He's got a fantastic voice, and he's already a 3-time winner of Roots Artist of the Year at the BC Country Music Awards. Have a listen to Vancouver's Antonio La Rosa and Right Side of Over You.

From Vancouver, that's Antonio LaRosa and Right Side of Over You. 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

0: forward, I suppose, on the Listen app. It is 20 minutes to 8 o'clock now. This is On the Island. Canada's two westernmost provinces have many things in common. Both are a long way from Ottawa. Both have many mountains, and both face similar challenges accommodating fast-growing populations. But, of course, BC and Alberta have many significant differences as well. One of the most obvious in 2026 is that there's no serious separatism movement in this province. This fall, however, Albertans will vote not on independence itself, but on whether to have a referendum on independence. The Prime Minister called this referendum on a referendum a dangerous bluff. And at the Western Premier's Conference in Kananaskis, Alberta this week, BC Premier David Eby shared his concerns.
1: I think the dominant question I was hearing in British Columbia is, why is Alberta doing this? Why are they putting a referendum question forward about the future of the country? It's a question I brought here to Premier Smith to engage with her on this important question about the future of our country. I've expressed my concerns about it. I am really pleased that we were able to agree on language in this communique, all premiers, myself, Premier Smith, everybody across the table, that a unified Canada is what enables all of the work that we want to do together to build a strong economy, to build the kind of country that we want. In the absence of a unified Canada, we'll be poorer. We will not be as successful. We will give comfort to people who want to break up our country and sell it for parts. And so that very clear language at the beginning of the communique is a reassurance to me. I remain incredibly anxious, frankly, about this. I've seen the Brexit referendum that was just supposed to be a chance for people to express the clarity that they wanted to stay part of the EU, and it did not end up that way. I've communicated those anxieties to Premier Smith. She understands them. And my hope is that we can all come together and, as a unified country, address those concerns.
0: BC Premier David Eby addressing the question of Alberta separatism at the Western Premier's Conference near Calgary this week. Our weekly political panel is here to address this and other topics in BC politics. Adam Olson is a former Green Party MLA and a member of the Sartlip Nation. Andrew Reeve, a former press secretary and deputy director of communications with the BC Liberal and BC United parties. Elizabeth Cull, a former NDP cabinet minister in BC. Good morning to all three of you.
2: Good morning.
3: Good morning.
0: Elizabeth, how do you think this talk of Alberta separatism might factor into David Eby's ongoing quest to have more say in the future of a pipeline, a potential pipeline to the West Coast?
4: I'm not sure how the separatist vote is going to do that, but certainly the whole question of whether the Prime Minister, whether Carney is paying sufficient attention to BC needs is, I think, top of his mind. And he made those points this last week. You know, it's all been about Alberta, all been about their problems. But, you know, when the Prime Minister announced his projects that he wanted to fast track many months ago, five of them were in British Columbia. And we haven't heard much talk about them until quite recently. And I was thinking about this. I think it's kind of like, you know, your sister is getting all the attention from your parents because she's acting out, but you've got issues too that need to have some attention paid to them. And I think that's where, you know, David Eby has been saying, look, we have things that we need to talk about as well. So I think we're coming to that stage right now. BC has started to talk about the projects that they have to get their people behind it, to get the investors interested. And Carney is now finally starting to talk to British Columbia. But I think, you know, the most important point David Eby made this week is we can't talk about how we resolve the issues between BC and Alberta if BC isn't at the table. And BC hasn't been asked to come to the table yet. So when that happens, maybe we'll really see some traction. But right now, it's like someone's acting out and getting all the attention, and another province that's got really serious projects, really good ideas on the table, isn't getting any attention at all.
0: Andrew, what's your take on this? I mean, is the question of Alberta separatism and a referendum and on a referendum totally separate from the ongoing pipeline negotiations and machinations?
2: Well, I believe Eby said that it was quite awkward to have these discussions because of the referendum being on the table. So the very fact that you're trying to do long-term planning within the Confederation of, oh, should we put infrastructure dollars here? What should we do? Is there interprovincial trade barriers, which I wish they would talk about more? I mean, where's that? We're still waiting on actual action on getting rid of that. But that's very difficult when this is also a jurisdiction that's saying we might be an independent state in the next few years. So are you wanting to put money into that, right? I mean, that does make those conversations quite awkward. I think for Carney, it actually helps him in a way because it becomes a question about national unity, and there may be some people that are perhaps anti-pipeline, but they have some stronger feelings about Canada remaining a strong and unified country. So Carney making a pitch of pipeline politics becoming sovereignty politics might actually help him with some folks in that are maybe in that mushy middle and could go either way.
0: Adam, what's your take on that and this whole messy triangle between Alberta, BC, and the federal government at the moment?
3: Well, as I understand it, there's still no private proponent for a pipeline. So we're still talking to some extent about a hypothetical project in terms of waiting for a private proponent to come to the table to spend the billions of dollars and not, you know, the Canadian or British Columbia, Alberta taxpayer, you know, building this pipeline. And, you know, I think that I've grown exhausted over the last number of months hearing the political right in this province talk about how Indigenous rights and title are the single greatest threat to economic certainty. And yet we've got, their colleagues in Alberta actually being the single greatest threat to economic certainty, if you want to wrap this conversation up in that, because which one of those private companies is going to come to the table to have to put billions of dollars on a table in which there is potentially an international boundary that might be drawn up in the next several years. So, you know, on one hand, Alberta is trying to make this case that everybody needs to run to their service and build this pipeline on their behalf. And yet at the same time, that premier is saying, well, we're going to have a referendum on whether we want a referendum to actually leave this country. So, I'm not sure why we're all rushing to answer these questions for them until they sort out their own politics in Alberta. In the meantime, we got a lot of questions in BC that need to be answered.
4: I also thought it was really interesting that Alberta's just announced that they're going to meet with the regional districts in northern BC. Not with the First Nations, with the regional districts, regional government. And they seem to be absolutely, I don't know whether it's clueless, tone deaf, or just deliberately ignoring the real people that they have to be talking to up there, because that's where a lot of strong opposition is coming from, especially on the coast. I mean, you talk to anybody on North Coast, Indigenous or not, they're pretty well behind the tanker ban, behind the protecting the environment, their fishing, their way of life up there. And that's not something that they're engaging with. And I think it's all for show, just going through BC. Mm-hmm.
0: Andrew?
2: And while you've got the premier herself saying that she'll be supporting Alberta's role in Canada, you've got the president of her political party, the UCP, saying that they would not campaign in favor of staying within Canada. They wouldn't necessarily campaign for the leave side either. They'd stay out of it. I mean, that's ridiculous.
3: And as thankfully, Wab Kanu had the presence of mind at that press conference to actually call the premier of Alberta out in her willingness to tell whatever story she wants to tell about how Indigenous rights play out in this country. And Premier Kanu from Manitoba actually called it out right on the stage, which is something totally unique. But it appears, you know, to Elizabeth's point, that Premier Smith in Alberta is willing to craft whatever story and whatever narrative fits her benefit when it comes to First Nations rights in this country.
0: Let's shift gears and talk strictly provincial politics. The BC Conservatives will elect their new leader this weekend. Andrew, what are you watching for in this race?
2: It's been a long race, kicked off in January, I think. There's been a lot of divisions. And I think what it's going to come down to that everyone should be watching for is whether or not the vote is accepted by everyone. I mean, there's a chance that there's going to be some sort of stop the steal campaign thing here. Because you have some members who have said that they were disenfranchised by the voting system, the verification system. So while there's extremely high turnout in the 90s for the members that were verified, there's still tens of thousands of members that were signed up that were that either chose not to because of concerns around putting your face on an app that's, you know, on American servers and all that kind of stuff. But there's a lot of discourse over, you know, whether or not, you know, a true conservative wins, and then there's people will sort of take their bags and go another way. So depending on who wins, you could see some exodus towards 1BC. You could also see a bit of an exodus towards, you know, perhaps some new entity in the center, depending on who wins. There's not a ton of unity there right now. So I'll be watching to see whether or not all the candidates can stand up on a stage together and, you know, hold hands and support the winner, because that element of unity is going to be really key. And right now there's far too much discourse out there about people wanting to, you know, if you don't pass the purity test, we're not gonna play with you. We're gonna take our ball and go elsewhere. That's not how a political party operates, and it should be about bringing people together. So hopefully, whoever wins has a message of unity, and they've got a tough task ahead of them, especially if it's not Peter Miliband, who's the only one with a seat. You have to manage caucus. You also have to manage a base and a party membership that has been really riled up over the course of this campaign. And to now say, okay, everything's really chill now, it'll be a much harder argument to make, I think.
0: Adam, what are you going to be watching for as the BC Conservatives choose their next leader?
3: Well, there's nothing chill on the political right as far as I'm concerned. You know, it's very interesting to see, you know, the part of the political spectrum that went crazy over woke cancel culture now going crazy over anti-woke cancel culture and canceling each other. And, you know, just as Andrew framed it, that, you know, the acceptance of this vote is going to be very interesting to see if this coalition of people that John Rustad pulled together kind of in the, you know, in the lead up to the last provincial election is actually able to hold itself together. For more than a decade, two decades, we heard about the Free Enterprise Coalition, the federal liberal, federal conservatives, able to come together and understand that working together, they were able to put together a voting coalition. Ultimately, you know, the question that I have is what do the conservatives consider to be their voting coalition, and are they actually able to hold that together in an election? And is that leader going to be able to have the fortitude that they're going to need in order to be able to tell some members, as we see in Alberta, that premier is not able to tell some members that no, I'm sorry, we're not going to be doing this. And, it, you know, the question will be very quickly to the BC Conservative leader as to whether or not they're going to try to placate a small fraction of the party that is very vocal, or whether they're going to try to build a coalition and that existed in this province for decades.
0: Elizabeth, what are you watching for from the next Conservative leader?
4: What I'm watching for the leadership race is whether this party actually wants to win, wants to govern. Because if they continue to splinter into smaller and smaller groups or fight each other, you know, whether you're not right enough, you're not center enough, they're never going to be able to form a government again. And that's what I'm looking for. I want to see if there's an adult in the room there that gets elected, if the party decides that, okay, we may not love that person, but, you know, we want to get back into having a chance at being government. If they continue to splinter off into extreme groups and people go, you know, like Dallas Brody and Tamara Armstrong, you know, and others may follow to sit as independents, then they're going to be in the wilderness for quite some time. And this is their opportunity to figure out what they're going to do, how they're going to actually show British Columbians that they are fit to govern. Obviously, personally, I'm not rooting for them doing that, but if they've got to figure that out. They've got to figure it out.
0: Well, yesterday was the last day of the spring sitting. Thursday was the last day, and we've got a few more minutes here. Let's talk about the highlights and the lowlights quickly for each of you at the session that was. Adam, what stood out to you over these past few months?
3: A lot of lowlights. yeah, huge budget deficit that seemingly was not the focus of the attention of much of the questions. You know, the focus was on... was anti-DRIPA, you know, repealing DRIPA or amending DRIPA or pausing DRIPA. So it became a session about Indigenous rights. We saw a member, an independent member, stand in the legislature and repeat Nazi slogans, along with trying to rewrite Crown Indigenous relations history in this province in a way that I think only she or maybe a very small number of people actually believe the history of this province to be. We saw a speaker that was willing to ask her to retract. We're talking about Tara Armstrong, by the way, ask her to retract those statements about that referred to the Nazi slogan, but not retract the statements that, you know, her attempt to rewrite Crown Indigenous relations history. I got a huge problem with that. And so, you know, we have a situation in this province where the governing party brought in the Declaration Act, and now we see

0: affordability crisis for many British Columbians that was left largely unaddressed, as far as I'm concerned.
1: Andrew, what about you? Highlights, lowlights of the last session?
2: I mean, after no longer having John Rostad, it's been nice to have a leader of the official opposition with some energy. I think that's an important part of keeping the government account, to actually be vibrant in question period and have some fire in your belly. So shout out to Trevor Halford on that, who's been the interim leader for the last 6 months or so. As Adam said, there's a lot of lowlights, so let me try to find a highlight. I was really pleased to see a private member's bill actually get passed. I mean, when Adam and I were at the legislature, this never happened, right? The rules have actually been relaxed, and we're now in a better place in our democracy that private member's bills can actually be debated and come up. This is almost unprecedented. So the fact that we've got a private member's bill that's about putting dash cams on commercial vehicles, I think it was Ward Stamer that put it forward. That's actually a huge step forward, that you can actually have private members' bills being discussed. I mean, George Anderson, the NDP MLA, he also had a private members' bill. Like, we are actually giving a bit more voice to our backbench MLAs, and I think that's a really, really positive thing.
1: Mm-hmm. Elizabeth, 1 minute left. What about you? Highlights and lowlights of the session?
3: Well, I agree with my colleagues. I think the handling of DRIPA was the lowlight. I mean, the government fumbled it. You know, it should have been something that was got through, that gave some stability to our relationship with First Nations. And after that court case in Cowichan, they just couldn't get it right, and they tried too many different things. I think one of the highlights was that was the work that Nikki Sharma was doing during the session to raise the profile of violence against women. And she's really gone to bat on that. There's a bill, I don't think it's passed in Ottawa yet, C-16, that will increase the penalties and also increase the ability to keep people in custody, because a lot of times we found that people who beat up women get out on bail and go and beat them up again. I also thought that the Comox Treaty Act, which passed yesterday, I think, was also a good accomplishment. We haven't seen enough of that progress on First Nations stuff. People get tired of hearing about it, but here we have one that's actually gone through, and hopefully that's a signal to the future.
1: Well, Elizabeth Cull gets the last word on this political panel, but Elizabeth Cull, Adam Olson, and Andrew Reeve, our Friday political panel, will be back. Let's go back to the newsroom. Liz MacArthur has the local news headlines.
4: Kickoff to the FIFA Men's World Cup is now less than 2 weeks away, and this morning the provincial government will give an update on the expected cost of hosting 7 matches at BC Place Stadium. And the Alberta government is sending a representative to meet with local governments in northern BC ahead of its deadline for a proposed new oil pipeline to coastal BC.
1: In the weather today, it's going to be windy. It's a windy morning already, and cloudy for Greater Victoria, the Southern Gulf Islands, East Coast and Sunshine Coast. Sky's clearing this afternoon. Meanwhile, in the North Island, West Coast and inland Vancouver Island, a chance of showers this morning, mix of sun and clouds in the afternoon. We'll have highs across the region from 14 to 19 degrees. It's a minute to 8 in World Report. It is next.
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8: I'm Rebecca Zanbergen. As the war in Ukraine enters day 1,556, we'll talk to Russian dissident and former political prisoner in Russia, Vladimir Karamurza, about the situation on the ground in Kyiv and Moscow. Coming up on The Current.
9: This is World Report. Good morning, I'm John Northcott. Breaking news this hour, an Ontario man accused of running an international suicide kit business has pleaded guilty to 14 counts of counseling or aiding suicide. 60-year-old Kenneth Law entered his pleas within the last hour in a Newmarket courtroom. The former hotel cook was arrested in 2023 for running a series of websites targeting vulnerable individuals. In exchange for his guilty pleas, prosecutors plan to withdraw 14 first-degree murder charges. Law has been linked to dozens of suicides across

0: Coming up this hour, we'll hear from Screen Time columnist Rachel Ho. A new Apple TV series highlights an emerging trend in film and television. We'll hear about that in 10 minutes. But first, Campbell River celebrating the community's deep connection to local marine ecosystems. As we head into Ocean Week, we'll get a preview next. First, though, a look at the local news headlines with Liz MacArthur.
1: The BC government will provide an update today on the cost and expected benefits of the upcoming FIFA World Cup matches at BC Place Stadium in Vancouver. The first of seven games in Vancouver kicks off in 2 weeks. And electronic voting has now ended in the BC Conservative Party leadership race. The new leader is expected to be announced tomorrow.
0: In the weather today for Greater Victoria, the Southern Gulf Islands, East Coast and Sunshine Coast, windy and cloudy this morning with a chance of showers. Skies clearing in the afternoon. On the North Island, West Coast and inland Vancouver Island, a chance of showers this morning. A mix of sun and clouds in the afternoon and windy. And highs across the region from 14 to 19 degrees. And Sterling, how's it looking out there right now?
2: Well, cloudy skies across Vancouver Island, the Gulf Islands, and the Sunshine Coast. Temperatures really between 11 and 13 degrees for the most part, getting up to 14 right now in Nanaimo, 10 and cloudy in Tofino.
0: And on the BC ferries, the 9 o'clock from Swartz Bay to Tsawwassen has 15% of the vehicle deck space free. In Nanaimo, the 840 from Departure Bay is full. That's a one sailing wait until 10:55. And the Duke Point Terminal is busier, a two sailing wait now until 2 p.m. This is On the Island on CBC Radio 1, 104.5 FM in Campbell River and on the CBC Listen app. Well, Ocean Week Canada gets underway tomorrow. It's a national celebration of our tri-coastal ocean environments in the lead-up to World Ocean Day on June 8th. As befits an island in the Pacific Ocean, there are a variety of talks, learning activities, and other events taking place. There's a lot going on here in Victoria, but another island community is also celebrating with a packed schedule. Ocean Week Campbell River highlights the community's relationship with marine environments, and it will culminate with a festival and maritime market next Saturday. Ricky Belanger is the Ocean Week Campbell River coordinator and the curator and manager of the Discovery Passage Aquarium. Ricky, hello. Thanks for joining us.
3: Hello. Good morning.
0: We'll get to the celebration in just a moment, but Campbell River is a seaside city, of course. You also have this productive freshwater that the town is named for. Can you talk a bit about how all of that influences the local marine environment in Campbell River?
3: Yeah, absolutely. So, I understand that you guys were on the air with the Ucluelet Aquarium earlier this mm-hmm. year. We work quite closely with those guys with animal care protocols and procedures. And one of the biggest differences between the West Coast and our part of the ocean is just how much fresh water actually enters the marine ecosystem. And so between the Fraser, the Campbell River, all these rivers that dump fresh water into the Salish Sea year round, drop the salinity to the point that researchers actually consider it more of a super estuary than an actual ocean in some contexts.
0: Historically, Campbell River has been an industry town, but one that's also called itself the salmon capital of the world. Is there ever any tension between the industrial influence of the community and the celebration of the marine environment?
3: I think in some cases, especially in the aquaculture sector, Ocean Week is more of a celebration of everybody's connection to the ocean itself. So in our list of events, we do engage with aquaculture, with seaweed farmers, the tourism sector, and the nonprofit sector as well. So I think it's important to acknowledge that all of our sectors, we do have impacts on the ocean. And the aquarium is no exception. And so it's the events that we put on are to foster love and appreciation for the ocean and to demonstrate the ways that the sectors that work with the ocean actually give back and promote ocean health and conservation.
0: What about environmental tourism? It seems to have been growing in the last few decades. Has it been a big a boost for Campbell River locally?
3: Oh, absolutely, yes. So at the aquarium, we've seen our visitor numbers over the years increase every year, except for the 2 years during COVID, of course.
0: Yeah.
3: But certainly it's one of the sectors that is growing quite quickly, and we're very excited to celebrate that. So with a larger number of eyes on the ocean and a larger number of feet on beaches, you know, we are seeing impacts, especially down at popular tide pool sites, one being the Willow Point Reef. And we have one event that the aquarium is dedicating to talking about how we can reduce impacts on that reef and survey the health of the sea stars that live there.
0: So when it comes to an event like Ocean Week, then what's the message you want to convey to the whole community?
3: The message, if we were to pick one, is to consider where Campbell River would be without the ocean. It's everybody who lives here sees the ocean every day, smells the ocean every day, experiences the climate control that the ocean offers us. And it's every industry and every person here is connected to the ocean in one way or another.
0: We're seeing and feeling the impacts of climate change all over the island. What are you seeing with the local marine environments in Campbell River?
3: Yes. So it's not just in Campbell River. I've actually been on the phone with all the other curators of aquariums on the island, and we are all seeing temperatures that are well above average for this time of year in the ocean, sea surface temperatures of about 2 degrees above average. And so what's interesting in the context of an aquarium is it's for most people, you can see the impacts of marine life on beaches and on the rocky intertidal during low tides. Like it's quite apparent the impact that heat is having. In an aquarium setting, especially one like ours, where we pump water straight from the ocean into our exhibits, so the animals can experience an actual fluctuation of temperatures and plankton and salinities and everything. So you can experience firsthand and witness how these animals are struggling. And that includes fish, sea stars that live a little bit deeper than the intertidal zone. And we've had to make considerable infrastructure upgrades to accommodate the needs of these animals to help them beat the heat. So chillers to chill the water during heat waves to help them skip those 18 or 19 degree highs, yeah, where we can start to witness a greater incidence of disease and deaths due to heat.
0: How do you feel? I mean, that sounds like a kind of a challenging a task at times. Do you feel like you're mostly successfully able to adapt to those needs?
3: Yes, we have been successful. But these are the animals that are in our exhibits. And we all have a responsibility to care for the animals that are still in the ocean. And so you can extrapolate, you know, if you have one sea star that's not doing well in your exhibit, there's millions out there in the ocean that need help. And I would encourage all of you to check on your local biologist this summer.
0: Just before we run out of time, Ricky, I mentioned off the top, there are Ocean Week events taking place pretty much every day through until next Saturday. Any highlights you want to mention before we have to wrap up?
3: Yes. We do have some events that I am very excited for. Loop Day, which is coming up on Sunday, is a great event that celebrates the development of a circuit that you can run or bike that takes you through the best parts of Campbell River. There's a big sort of congregation of activities happening outside of the aquarium and the Maritime Heritage Center. We have, for people interested in research, there is the Seaweed Innovation Lab open house on the 1st at North Island College. Of course, we have our Sea Star Survey at the Willow Point Reef. And in the interest of time, I will skip to our big event, the Ocean Day Festival and Maritime Market. That is on Saturday, June 6th. And so the neighboring Maritime Heritage Center, who is really helping us out with Ocean Week this year, is putting on a market and craft fair. And to pair with that, we are offering 50% off admission at the aquarium and activities in our neighboring Explorer Lab, where we host summer camps throughout the summer.
0: Well, Ricky, I hope it's a great week. Thanks for joining us before it all starts. Thanks very much.
3: Absolutely. Thank you so much.
0: Ricky Belanger is the Ocean Week Campbell River Coordinator and Curator and Manager of the Discovery Passage Aquarium. For a full schedule of events, go to oceanweekcampbellriver.ca. And if you're in the Greater Victoria area, there are events all week long as well. You'll find those at oceanweekvictoria.ca. It is 20 minutes after 8 o'clock now. This is On the Island on CBC Radio 1. Well, now to the movies, or rather streaming this week. Regina's own Tatiana Maslany leads a new series on Apple TV called Maximum Pleasure Guaranteed, a show about a newly divorced mother who gets wrapped up in a scam with a cam boy. It's part of a growing trend in Hollywood. Film critic and editor at Exclaim magazine, Rachel Ho, joins us to talk about the series and the increased use of online sex work in films and televisions over the last year. Rachel, good morning.
4: Good morning, Gregor.
0: Okay, a little bit different for us this week. You wanted to talk about this trend you've noticed in movies and shows where online sex work has been the focus. Why is that?
4: Something about film and television that has always intrigued me is how they form a part of the historical record. So whenever I notice there's a constant across a number of films or TV shows, I do wonder, like, is it a coincidence or are they trying to reflect something greater that is going on in the world, like something that is happening right now in this moment in time. Mm. So in the last year or so, like you said, I've noticed more and more shows, movies, they are depicting online sex work, like very specifically online. So whether it's camboys, OnlyFans, or something similar to that. And it just got me thinking, like, why is that?
0: Okay, and before we go further into that discussion, let's start off with this new Apple series, Maximum Pleasure Guaranteed. What can you tell us about it?
4: This is an absolutely fantastic show. It stars Tatiana Maslany, and she plays Paula, who is a newly divorced mom of one. She turns to paying for what they call camboys for companionship and some intimacy.
5: Look, I'm barely treading water.
6: You're saying treading water, like, is a bad thing.
7: You're doing great.
8: Thank you for listening.
7: Of course. I hate to do this, but we've only got, like, 6 minutes left.
8: Can we make 6 minutes work?
4: Now, the man's voice you heard there is the camboy of Paula's choice, and she returns back to him multiple times. She thinks that she's forming a bond with him. Unfortunately, it turns out this guy's a little bit of a scam artist and throws Paula's world into a whole lot of chaos. So I really love this show. I think it has a wonderful balance between comedy and thriller. And as always, I mean, Tatiana is great in it, but she's always great in things.
0: Uh-huh. And what did you make of the show's depiction of sex work in particular?
4: Without getting too much away, I think the show really presses upon the idea of the value of camboys for somebody like Paula. So Paula, she's being run ragged at her job. She's in the midst of a divorce. She's got a really nasty custody battle that she's engaged in as well. She doesn't have a lot of time to date right now. And on top of that, she's in a very, like, fragile time, emotionally speaking. So to be able to schedule in companionship, schedule in intimacy at an arm's length, that works for somebody like Paula. That is almost necessary for somebody like Paula. And what's even more interesting in that is the way that the show creates this world that effectively punishes Paula for this choice. Like, instead of meeting a partner in the traditional sense, she's turning towards sex work. And it creeps up on you a little bit in how the world is punishing her for that. But it does come to a head later down the season. So it raises a lot of interesting questions, this series. You know, and particularly it's looking at how the world judges women, but very specifically a woman's desire for sex.
0: And how else have you seen online sex work explored in movies or TV?
4: It's in the coming of age genre, we're seeing it quite a bit. And it kind of almost feels like a natural partnership because we're looking at a lot of things like identity and an exploration of self. Now, Blue Film is a really interesting example of this. It's a movie that is out in the US right now. It is coming to Canada later this year. And it's about a young guy named Aaron who is working as a camboy. Now, an anonymous person from this website, he contacts Aaron. He wants to have an in-person, one-on-one meeting. He says, I'm going to pay you $50,000 for it. So, of course, Aaron accepts because it's quite a bit of money. As it would turn out, though, this person was Aaron's old school teacher. And he had served some time in the past for child sexual abuse. And he tells Aaron he had sexual desires for him when Aaron was a child in his classroom. So it is a very deeply unsettling movie, to say the least. And the film, you know, goes into a lot of the two of them discussing their lives, why they are that the way that they are, how they've gotten to that point. Now, in the film, the teacher at one point rather ironically, shows a great deal of judgment towards Aaron for becoming a camboy. And his response to the teacher, it really struck a chord with me. Here's a really short clip of his response, but take a listen.
9: My sex means something to me. It's not worthless. It's how I am.
4: It's a quick few seconds there, but it does embody a really important aspect of the movie. In this film, we're not looking at online sex work as a way for someone to discover their identity. Aaron's always known who he is. He's working as a camboy to almost validate what he already knows about himself. So you get the feeling in the film that a lot of people have been trying to explain his queerness to him. They have been trying to give him reasons for why he, you know, quote unquote, turned out the way that he did. Mm. Working as a camboy allowed him to just be his true self, give him that freedom, but also build a community around it as well. So there's a lot of other things going on in this movie, of course, but the way that it ties Aaron's sex work in with that those greater themes, I thought it was exceptionally thought-provoking and very, very well done.
0: So what's your conclusion as to why we're seeing more depictions of online sex work in media?
4: I've only given a couple examples here, but there's plenty more of films and television shows like Margo's Got Money Troubles. That's another Apple TV series that I really highly recommend. Bunny Lover, the Oscar winner Anora from a few years ago. The latest season of Euphoria, even, that has had a OnlyFans storyline through it. I think we're seeing a much more openness from North American audiences to consider sex work in a way that goes beyond judgment and trauma, which is typically, I think, how we have seen it in our media, especially in recent years. Now, at the beginning, I said, you know, does this mark a trend? Is it a reflection of the world or is it just a coincidence? And I think definitely this is reflective. These shows and films, they are considering the economy. They are looking at a younger generation that is far more sex positive than the generations before it. Even looks at technology. I mean, we are seeing tech democratize sex work, basically. You know, it's taking it from the underground into the mainstream for better and for worse. And films, I think, go into both sides of that equation. Just as movies and TV shows have diversified around race and religion and sexual preference, we are finally opening up that conversation to what is effectively the world's oldest profession. So I think it's probably about time that we did so.
0: Rachel, thanks for this.
4: No problem at all, Gregor. Take care.
0: Rachel Ho, our film critic and editor at Exclaim magazine, talking to us about Maximum Pleasure Guaranteed. And from the soundtrack, here's Joe Cuba with Bang Bang.

0: 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It's 8:30 and Liz MacArthur has the local news.
1: This is CBC News from Victoria. It's 8:30 right now. It's 14 degrees and mostly cloudy at the Victoria Airport. Good morning. I'm Liz MacArthur. The Alberta government has sent a representative to meet with local governments in northern BC. This as the deadline to submit a new proposal for a West Coast oil pipeline looms. Matt Preprost has more.
2: There is no route, so I can't say where a pipeline's going to go. I can't even tell you if it's going to go north or south.
3: That's Ron Poole, once a chief administrative officer for communities like Terrace and Kitimat. He's now a consultant representing the Alberta government as it works to meet a July 1st deadline to submit the new West Coast oil pipeline proposal to the federal government.
2: And probably the biggest thing and challenge with this project is the building of trust.
3: On Thursday, Poole met with the Peace River Regional District in the heart of BC's oil and gas patch, looking for what he called honest opinions about the proposal. Director Dan Rowe says the process needs to be as transparent as possible.
4: Keep in mind that we're the ones that have to fix what you guys screw up and hide from us.
3: Directors also wanted details about the long-term benefits for the region, First Nation concerns, and what's being done to bring the BC government on board. Poole meets next with the North Coast Regional District. Matt Preprost, CBC News, Fort St. John.
1: The Comox Treaty Act passed in the legislature yesterday with four conservatives among the 53 legislators in favor. Negotiations began in 1994, and a neighboring nation has been opposed to the treaty, saying it overlaps with their territory. Indigenous Affairs Minister Spencer Chandra Herbert said Comox has worked very hard to find an agreement with the Wewakum. The treaty still requires federal government approval and may take years to come into effect. Meanwhile, the Kitsilas Treaty will have to wait until the fall sitting to pass. The legislation was tabled on April 15th, but also faces criticism from other neighboring nations. The Lhkwalams and nine allied tribes have threatened to block major projects and take legal action if that treaty goes ahead. The province is finally releasing its updated cost estimate of hosting the FIFA Men's World Cup today. We're just 2 weeks away from kickoff, with Vancouver set to host 7 games at BC Place. The estimated cost has only risen since the province and city agreed to support the bid to become one of the 16 host cities. And sports economist Moshe Lander says he expects the upward trend to continue until all the invoices come in post-tournament.
5: I don't think that we're even done seeing the final numbers yet. What we saw today were the interim numbers right before the games. And of course, the real bill is going to come after the games are done when all of the invoices are coming in.
1: Last June, organizers said the cost of hosting the games in Vancouver was an estimated $624 million. Lander said he wouldn't be surprised if the final cost reaches $1 billion when all is said and done. A report from the BC SPCA says it's seeing a significant decline in the proportion of healthy animals entering shelter. It says more animals now need intensive medical care and support before they're ready for adoption. It blames the rising cost of living that's forcing pet owners to put off care until necessary, and then the costs skyrocket. Veterinarian Dr. Tom Homer says he's seeing more urgent care requests.
6: We definitely see more of the urgent care side of things. And I think a lot of that might be based on a reduction in the preventative care that might be able to pick up on some of these abnormalities at an earlier stage to be managed quicker before it becomes a big problem.
1: Homer says simple procedures like blood, urine, and fecal tests can be more affordable and can rule out infections. And an outdoors advocate is calling for more transparency and investment in BC parks. As Shivani Joshi reports, he's preparing to raise his concerns as part of next year's budget preparations.
7: It's no secret that the system right now is in a pretty bad place.
8: Steve Jones is an outdoors advocate presenting to the province as part of BC's 2027 budget consultations. He says overcrowded campgrounds and aging infrastructure are making it harder for families and visitors to access parks.
7: It's kind of ironic that we're in this situation where the government is spending so much money in all of their tourism strategies to try and get people to come to BC. But then when they arrive, there's so little investment in the campgrounds and in the trails.
8: Jones is also criticizing what he calls a lack of transparency around BC Parks funding and visitor data. In a statement, the Ministry of Environment says BC Parks has faced unprecedented pressure from extreme weather and rising operating costs. Since 2017, the province says it has invested about $200 million into campground expansions, trail upgrades, and accessibility. Shivani Joshi, CBC News, Vancouver.
1: It's 8:35, and that's the CBC News from Victoria.
0: Thank you, Liz. Liz MacArthur at the news desk on this rather gray Friday morning. Is that going to be the shape of things weather-wise today?
1: Well, at least for the first half of the day. For Greater Victoria, the Southern Gulf Islands, the Sunshine Coast, and East Vancouver Island, it's going to be windy with a chance of showers this morning, but skies are expected to clear near noon. For West, North, and Inland Vancouver Island, a chance of showers this morning, turning into a mix of sun and cloud. Windy for those areas as well. The high to 17 in Victoria, 19 on East Vancouver Island, and 14 on the North Island.
0: Well, thanks to everybody who put the show together this week. Roseanne Holman, Emily Fagan, Paul Malcolm, Emma Jean, Preeti Sharma, Emily Gilpin, and Alex Wathy. Jonna Bailon, Claire Palmer, and Marie Seidler are reporters. Our newsreader is Liz MacArthur. At the controls is Sterling Aford. Jessica Lindsay and Roseanne Holman produced the show this week. Madeline Green is our executive producer. So thanks to all, and thanks to everybody who entered our ticket giveaway contest to see the Slackers at Studio 919 this weekend, sponsored by the Ska and Reggae Society. Congratulations to Chris Seger and Michael Cowan, who were drawn at random from all the entries. And let's round out the show with the Slackers, Same Every Day. Thanks for listening, and stay tuned. The Current is coming up next.

0: Here's the weather forecast for Greater Victoria, Vancouver Island, the Southern Gulf Islands, and the Sunshine Coast. For Greater Victoria, the Southern Gulf Islands, Sunshine Coast, and East Vancouver Island, foggy and mainly cloudy this morning, with skies clearing near noon. For West, North, and inland Vancouver Island, foggy this morning, then sunny and windy. The high to 19 in Victoria, 21 on East Vancouver Island, and 15 on the North Island. 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
1: Welcome to CBC Music Live. I'm Odario Williams. We're with singer-songwriter Tyler Shaw at the Mod Club in Toronto. It's one of the first stops on his international Run to You tour. And it's kind of a homecoming since Tyler spent 10 years living in Toronto. He and his family are based in Ottawa now. Here's Tyler Shaw to set the scene for what's going to happen in this show.
2: Tonight is a celebration of my debut album. It's the 10-year anniversary. So we're going to be playing the hits from that album. I'm also going to be showcasing some new music. I'll be playing two new songs tonight. One that's out now called Run To You. The other one is called Savior. And when I started writing this new music, I came up with a concept first, and then I started writing the album, which I've never done before. But I loved that process so much. It made me care a little bit more in terms of the songwriting process. It was a little bit more deep and well thought out. Savior is you'll hear the uplifting chords. I open the set with that song. And it's just a feel-good, you are my person, you are my savior song. So it's a feel-good song. It's a song that I feel like everyone kind of relates to.

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The song's called Driving. 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

0: But really what people want to know, Rohith Joseph, is the weather as we head into the weekend.
1: All right. Well, I think I've got pretty good news for folks wanting some sunshine. So let's start with what we're expecting tonight. And well, I guess what we're already seeing here in Greater Victoria, there is a bit of wind gusts, windy activity happening around the Juan de Fuca Strait. So we're seeing wind speeds gusting up to 60 kilometers per hour near the water here in Victoria. But the rest of the island and the Sunshine Coast, not really seeing that kind of wind activity. For lows tonight, between 5 and 10 degrees with partly cloudy skies. As we look ahead to Saturday, we're expecting yet again a pretty lovely day for Greater Victoria and the Southern Gulf Islands, a nice mix of sun and cloud. The wind that we're seeing today will probably ease up, still about 40 kilometer per hour gusts near the Juan de Fuca Strait. For East Vancouver Island, from Duncan all the way up to Campbell River, we're expecting a high of 19 tomorrow with sunny skies. Inland areas like Port Alberni also seeing a high of 19 tomorrow with a bit of a mix of sun and cloud and a chance of showers. For the West Coast and Sunshine Coast, hovering between 15 and 18 degrees tomorrow afternoon. It'll start out a bit cloudy, but should clear up by the afternoon. And then the North Island on Saturday is looking pretty lovely with a high of 14 degrees. And Sunday is the day where it's just going to be sunny everywhere.
0: Straight up, just sun.
1: Straight up sun. We're seeing highs ranging from 16 in the North Island on Sunday to 24 if you're around inland areas like Port Alberni. And everywhere else is kind of in between, around 19 to 22 degrees on Sunday.
0: All right. Thank you, Rohith. On the ferries, busy, although it's a Friday, so it's not overly busy for a Friday. From Swartz Bay to Sawasin, the next sailing is at 4 o'clock. It's still got a little bit of room. It's got 5% of its vehicle space available. Duke Point to Sawasin is the super busy route today. So we've got a two-sailing wait. The 315 and the 545 are both full to vehicle traffic. And the 315 sailing is expected to be about 45 minutes behind schedule, which means delays for the 815 departing Duke Point as well. The next available sailing right now from Duke Point to Swanson, if you're in a vehicle and don't have a reservation, is the 7 o'clock. And then we have a one sailing wait as well from Departure Bay to Horseshoe Bay, which means the 4 is full. The 8:30 is the next available sailing, and it is very close to full. It's got just 4% of its vehicle space still available. It's 7 minutes now after 3 o'clock. Well, tomorrow, the BC Conservatives will name their new leader. Five candidates are in the running to replace John Rostad, who resigned last December. Our colleagues at CBC Vancouver have been speaking with the leadership hopefuls this week, and we have been bringing you excerpts of those conversations. But they were not able to arrange an interview with the candidate, Carolyn Findlay, despite several requests. So instead, we will play you some of an interview that she did with CBC in February, right after the provincial budget was announced and shortly after she announced her campaign for leader. Host Michelle Elliott started by asking her why she wanted to run.
2: Well, first of all, the job is open. But secondly, I am a conservative by conviction, not by convenience. I think that's important. The people I have been speaking to, both members and prospective members, want a conservative to lead the Conservative Party of BC. That may sound odd in a way, but there are a number of candidates who have strong BC Liberal backgrounds. Now, I supported that party as well at one time when it was the only viable alternative to the NDP. But the BC Liberal Party failed. The BC United Party failed. This party, the Conservative Party of BC, in its most current iteration, is the official opposition and the one best poised to make a difference and bring about change in British Columbia.
3: The BC Conservative leadership job is open, as you said, and it's open because of internal turmoil in the party and John Rostad having to resign. How would you deal with division within the BC Conservative Party?
2: I think I'm uniquely placed to deal with it because I was chief opposition whip in the federal Conservative Party for 2.5 years. And it was a caucus three times the size. You were always going to have a divergence of opinion. The unique part of caucus life, if you will, is that you should be respecting each other, have respectful professional dialogue, find your commonality of purpose. I think that is based in relationships. I'm prepared to put that time in. I think one leads by example. And I believe that I

0: I can do that because I've demonstrated that in the past, and I believe I can do it again.
1: You talked about the BC budget, and you talked about what the issues were with that, the increased spending, the deficit, and as you said, lack of commensurate increase in services. How would you deal with a $13.3 billion deficit?
0: You have to bring in efficiencies in government. You have to do proper reviews where you look at how much money is being spent and what the outcomes are. And what I see in this NDP government is they don't do that. They throw money at issues. They choose their priorities of spending. That is what governments do. They do not create wealth. They prioritize spending. But so many of the programs they brought in are ideologically driven, not outcome driven. So I would be reviewing that. I would be bringing in greater efficiencies. I would tie it to outcomes. And if a program isn't working, then you either scrap it or repurpose it. You don't just let it go on and on. Also, there seems to be a proliferation of no-bid contracts being signed, like the recent one with Mike McGee, who was chief of staff to Gregor Robertson when he was mayor of Vancouver, and he also was on David Eby's transition team. He's just been awarded another, not the first, no-bid contract with the government. That's not the way to do it. You contract with the people who will deliver the results you're looking for with taxpayer money in mind to get the best value for the money you spend.
2: That was Carrie Lynn Finley speaking with CBC's Michelle Elliott in February. Finley is one of five people running to lead the BC Conservative Party. The others are Caroline Elliott, Yuri Fulmer, Peter Miliband, and Ian Black. And the winner of the race will be announced tomorrow. Well, this week on Way Back When, we hear about a sophomore album that proved hip-hop could be both aggressive and sensitive, all while dominating the album charts. CBC Music's Angeline Tetaweo shares the story of LL Cool J's album called Bigger and Deffer.
3: This week, Way Back When in 1987, a sophomore album was released that proved hip-hop could be aggressive and sensitive, all while dominating the album charts. James Todd Smith was arguably hip-hop's first crossover superstar and sex symbol. By this time, rap was already enjoying crossover success. Think Curtis Blow, Houdini, and Run DMC. But James was different. Brash and cocky with cover model good looks. I mean, it was all there in his stage name. LL Cool J. Ladies love Cool James.
4: I'm the ladies love legend in leather. Long and lean and I don't wear pleather.
3: But he was more than just a pretty face. He also had the mic skills to back up his braggadocio.
4: Like lightning, too exciting. Lover of ladies, don't allow bite.
3: LL first burst onto the scene in 1985 with his platinum chart-topping album, Radio. One of the first albums released on Def Jam Records. The Queens-born teenager would come out swinging, dropping club hits like I Need a Beat, I Can't Live Without My Radio, and Rock the Bells.
4: LL Cool J is hard as hell. Battle anybody, I don't care, you tell.
3: With his follow-up, Bigger and Deffer, a.k.a. The Bad Album, LL was determined to avoid the sophomore jinx. Not only did he accomplish that, but he successfully elevated his game through experimentation and innovation. Recorded at the legendary Chung King Studios and produced by DJ Pooh and LA Posse, Bigger and Deffer contained two of LL's biggest singles to date.
5: When I'm alone in my room, sometimes I stare at the wall, and in the back of my mind, I hear my conscience call.
3: You have the sensitive and introspective love ballad, I Need Love.
5: I see I need love. There I was, giggling about.
3: It was hip-hop's first successful love song and would become part of LL's M.O. Romantic hip-hop for the ladies.
6: I would hold you in my arms and ease your fears. I can't believe it. I ain't had a crush in years. Hey, love.
3: But he didn't abandon his hard bars. I'm Bad was all flex, lyrically tearing apart other rappers and inviting any newcomers to step to him. I'm the baddest, taking out all rookies, so forget Oreos, eat Cool J cookies. Bigger and Deffer would spend 11 weeks at number one on Billboard's R&B hip-hop chart and go triple platinum, successfully cementing LL as a rap legend. From his album, Bigger and Deffer, released this week way back when, on May 29th, 1987, this is LL Cool J with I'm Bad.

0: That was LL Cool J's I'm Bad from the album Bigger and Deafer, which was released on this day in 1987. Thanks to our friends on The Block for that edition of Way Back When. The Block with host Angeline Tedawayo airs weeknights from 7 to 9 p.m. on CBC Music or on demand anytime at cbcmusic.ca/theblock. It is 20 minutes now after 3 o'clock on a Friday afternoon here on CBC Radio 1. Well, the Montreal Canadiens are on thin ice against the Carolina Hurricanes, and Canada has a new Sports Hall of Fame class. So can Montreal win, and who are the Hall of Fame inductees? For more on these stories and more, we're joined by CBC Sports' Anastasia Bucis. Hey, Anastasia.
1: Hi, Catherine. How are you doing?
0: I'm okay. How are you?
1: Great. It's been a busy week of sports news.
0: No kidding. And a big potential moment for Canadian hockey fans tonight, right? The Canadians face elimination. They're down 3-1 to the Hurricanes. Do you think they can dig themselves out of this hole?
1: Oh, it's a great question, Catherine. You know what? My philosophy is that it's sports, anything can happen, all right? It's
0: yep.
1: why we watch. Let's not write this play. Let's see how it all unfolds.
0: Fair.
1: It's going to be a great game tonight. But certainly, you know, the Habs, after dominating game one against the Hurricanes, they have dropped 3 in a row, 2 of which were in overtime. I'm not a big numbers person, but let me just tell you a few of these stats because they do paint a picture.
0: Okay.
1: The totals in the last 3 games, all Carolina victories, of course, have been alarming. 108-43 shots on goal, 256-129 in total shot attempts, and 10-4 in goals, all in favor of the Hurricanes. So it's not great news for the Habs. But as I said, that's why we watch sports. The Habs will just have to win the next 3 in a row to advance regardless. You know, the Hurricanes are playing very good, but anything can happen. It's playoff hockey. Game 5 scheduled for tonight, 8 p.m. Eastern on CBC. If the Hurricanes win, they will move on to face the Vegas Golden Knights in the Stanley Cup. But certainly the Habs will have something to say about that. That is the biggest headline, of course, for the NHL. But I would love to touch just quickly on another very shocking and sad headline of the passing of Claude Lemieux. You know, 4-time Stanley Cup champion, described by the NHL as one of its greatest big game players in hockey history. He was an infamous antagonist. Four Stanley Cups, right? Like, he burst onto the scene actually with the Montreal Canadiens in 1983 and helped the club win a Stanley Cup in 1986. He also won cups with the Devils and Colorado. And we just saw him this past Monday. He was honored at Montreal's Bell Centre, carrying the ceremonial torch into the arena before the Canadiens' Game 3 playoff against the Hurricanes. So you got to think that all of those players will be playing with him in their hearts and in their minds, and it's going to be quite the game tonight.
0: No kidding. Okay, let's stick with hockey, move away from the NHL. Canadian men's and women's national teams both generated headlines this week. Tell us more about that.
1: Yeah, the Canadian men looking fantastic at World Championships. They are playing Finland tomorrow. That's in the second semifinal. So have some alarms set. 2 p.m. Eastern, that's when that game gets going. And the Swiss and Norway are facing off in the early game. That's at 9:20 a.m. Eastern. I know that's really early for the West Coast. I apologize. But certainly Canada has had so much success at this tournament. 51 medals, you know, since 1931. So they're very much wanting to add some serious hardware. And just shout out to Macklin Celebrini. Like, it has been so fun to watch him just blossom into such a lovely leader. And, you know, his impact on the ice, off the ice. We saw it at the Olympics. It's really cool to see him wear the C, especially with Sidney Crosby on the ice with them. So great time at the World Championships. On the women's side, some big news in the sense that we will be looking for new leadership. Gina Kingsbury and Troy Ryan will not return as general manager and head coach respectively, and by mutual agreement for the women's team. Kingsbury has overseen the national program for the past 8 years. She's done so much. She's a 2-time Olympic champion herself. She's also a GM in the PWHL for the Toronto Scepters. So she's not going anywhere. And as for Troy, he, of course, was a head coach for 6 years. He won 3 world championships, an Olympic gold medal, has left a really positive mark on the team. He indicated in Milano Cortina that he would not continue coaching the national team, but he just got hired in San Jose, PWHL expansion team.
0: Okay.
1: He is their new head coach and GM. So yes, they're still in hockey. They just won't be leading the national team.
0: All right. Now, speaking of Olympics, Canadian athletes from the Winter Games were on Parliament Hill this week. What were they doing there?
1: Oh, it was just such a celebration. It was a big party. It's like the best time ever. Post-Olympics, post-Paralympics, everyone gets together. 140 athletes were celebrated on Parliament Hill. Breakfast and activities at Rideau Hall with the Governor General. Huge reception, on the floor of the House of Commons. Mark Carney was there. Adam Vancouverden. Just so many folks that were so thrilled to be celebrating, of course, Team Canada bringing home 21 medals at the Olympics, 15 medals, respectively, at the Paralympics. And it was really nice to see our Olympians and Paralympians get this recognition, because it came about a week following comments from the IOC president, the International Olympic Committee president, Kirsty Coventry, who has been critiqued quite significantly by Olympians after she said athletes shouldn't be paid at the Olympic Games. So that is certainly a debate that has been raging for a few years, and she did not read the room, and that is definitely a discussion that we will have to keep following as the Olympics progress, because there's a lot of athletes that were frustrated with those comments, but they had a fantastic time in Ottawa this past week.
0: Okay, as you said, that will come up again, but let's stick with athletes being celebrated, because the class of 2026 for Canada's Sports Hall of Fame were announced on Wednesday. Who's on the list?
1: Oh, yeah, big names. And you know what? This is really called the Legacy Edition. That's what we're dubbing the 2026 class, which will be, really celebrating trailblazers, breaking barriers, redefining their sport, creating new opportunities for future generations. Basketball player and coach Jay Triano, the 1990 Canadian women's hockey team in its entirety, and the Indigenous sport leader Chief Wilton Littlechild were named to the 2026 inductees. The Hall is also extending legacy awards this year to sport businessman Larry Tenenbaum, the Southern family of Calgary Spruce Meadows, amongst other things, and Edmonton's Tim Adams, who's the founder and ED of Free Play for Kids, will receive a community champion award. So it's a great night. That's going to get going November 4th in Gatineau, but it's just a fantastic opportunity to celebrate sport in this country.
0: Anastasia, thanks for catching us up on all of this.
1: Thank you so much, Catherine. We'll talk soon.
0: That's Anastasia Bucis with CBC Sports. And if you are wondering what time the Habs game starts, it starts at 5 o'clock, so in about an hour and a half from now. Well, let's let this next song take us to the 3:30 news. This is the BC sister duo Vox Rea with their song Art Oracles.

0: This is CBC News from Vancouver. Good afternoon, I'm Robert Zimmerman. Hosting the FIFA World Cup will cost the province $100 million more than projected last year. Karen Larson has more.
1: The price tag for Vancouver's World Cup could run as high as $729 million, according to the new numbers. But projected revenues have also grown, thanks to $216 million from the federal government and $240 million expected from the FIFA hotel tax. That puts the net cost of BC hosting the tournament at $114 million. A great investment, according to the province, with the long tail of tourism and business from World Cup exposure expected to bring a $1 billion GDP bump over the next 5 years. Minister of Economic Growth, Ravi Kalon.
2: That's not a hypothetical. So whether it's $900 million or whether it's $1.1 billion, we are going to see that.
1: The first World Cup game at BC Place goes June 13th between Turkey and Australia. Karen Larson, CBC News, Vancouver.
0: Testing of SkyTrain cars has now begun on sections of the Broadway subway. It's the first time SkyTrain vehicles are operating on the new extension. Jessica Chung has more.
3: One of the first trains hitting the completed track sections of the new Broadway subway project, and Transit Minister Mike Farnworth says testing starts now.
4: This testing will take place all through the summer and all through next year to ensure that the track and the cars are meeting the specifications and the standing that we expect and want to make sure that operate safely.
3: The nearly $3 billion project is an extension of the Millennium Line from VCC Clark Station to Arbutus Street. Now, the project is delayed 2 years and is more than $100 million over budget. Construction for the line has also caused major disruptions along Broadway, severely impacting businesses. But Farnworth says these closures are necessary to cut down construction time by half.
4: We do recognize the impact that's on there, but we're doing our best to make sure things are speeding up.
3: The subway line is set to open in the fall of next year. Jessica Chung, CBC News, Vancouver.
0: The RCMP and Kelowna are hoping advances in DNA technology can help them solve a sex assault of Big White more than two decades ago. Dale Boyd has more.
5: 23 years after an aggravated sexual assault at an Okanagan ski resort, police are looking for information from witnesses. On December 27, 2002, shortly after 1 a.m., a 19-year-old seasonal worker from Australia was walking along a path at the Big White Ski Resort when she was attacked. Police were unable to identify a suspect at the time, described as a man with brown hair wearing a yellow-colored jacket. He fled on foot and was never located. Decades later, advances in DNA technology have renewed the RCMP's ability to revisit the investigation. Constable Ash Puri with the West Kelowna RCMP.
6: At the time, testing required larger, higher quality samples, so partial profiles had limited use. Today, we can sometimes get more information from smaller or degraded samples. While we can't say for certain that it may lead to a result here, those advancements have created new opportunities to re-examine the evidence.
5: Anyone with information is asked to contact the West Kelowna RCMP. Dale Boyd, CBC News, Kelowna.
0: And people in the interior are being warned of possible floods, storms, and driving disruptions over the next few days. Forecasters say warm weather and heavy rainfall in the forecast could contribute to landslides. The CBC's Jacqueline Gelano has more.
7: It's been pretty unsettled.
8: Meteorologist Bobby Sacon with Environment Canada is urging people to keep an eye on weather alerts.
7: We've gotten a lot of showers and thunderstorms.
8: He says intense wet weather is expected to continue into the weekend. In the south of the province, a thunderstorm warning is also in effect following an intense overnight storm.
9: I've honestly never in my years here, I've seen this much waterfall in such a short period of time and just like wash everything out.
8: Craig Feiner speaks for Kartplex, a go-karting facility near Oliver. They're now trying to keep things running for the BC Karting Championships, being held this weekend. Last night, strong winds littered the track with debris from broken trailers and tents, and the track's access road is now at risk of flooding. Parks Canada is also warning warm weather and rain caused rapid snowmelt in the Kootenay Mountains, contributing to a landslide on Highway 1 near Revelstoke. Officials are warning people to check for alerts before heading out. Jacqueline Gelano, CBC News, Salmon Arm.
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10: Thank you, Robert. Welcome back to All Points West. I'm Catherine Marlowe here with Rohith Joseph, who's got a look at the weather.
11: Yeah, we've got a pretty nice weekend forecast ahead. Let's start with tonight. Although it will be a bit windy in Victoria, gusts getting up to 60 kilometers near the water. Temperature-wise and conditions-wise, it's still pretty nice. Across the island and Sunshine Coast, we're going to be seeing lows between 5 and 10 degrees. With partly cloudy skies. And then looking tomorrow for Greater Victoria and the Southern Gulf Islands, still going to be a little bit windy, gusts getting up to 40 kilometers per hour near the Juan de Fuca Strait. But we'll see a nice mix of sun and cloud, a high of 17. And then for East Vancouver Island, it'll be a high of 19 tomorrow with sunny, clear skies. Inland areas like Port Alberni will be seeing 19 as well with a mix of sun and cloud and a chance of showers. For the West Coast and Sunshine Coast, it'll start out cloudy, but it'll get sunnier by the afternoon with highs ranging from 15 to 18 degrees. North Island will be nice and sunny throughout the day tomorrow with a high of 14. And then Sunday, we're just expecting straight up sunshine throughout the day from north to south, east to west, and temperatures mostly in that 19 to 22 degrees range on Sunday.
10: All right. Thank you, Rohith. It's 24 minutes now before 4 o'clock. Well, Canada has been hosting a large Indian trade delegation this week. At the same time, China's foreign minister is visiting for the first time in years. All of this comes as Canada tries to diversify its trade relationships beyond traditional partners. For a closer look, we're joined by Prashant Srivastava, who met with the Indian trade delegation during their visit. He is the president of the Toronto-based Indo-Canada Chamber of Commerce. Good afternoon.
12: Good afternoon, Catherine.
10: What were the main takeaways for you from your meeting with the Indian trade delegation?
12: So firstly, like this was one of the largest ever trade delegation which India has sent to a foreign country. It was a momentous occasion and a game changer in Canada-India commercial relations. This large delegation reflected India's broad-based interest in expanding commercial engagement across sectors such as energy, infrastructure, tech, manufacturing, investment, and innovation. It's also demonstrated that both the government recognize the global importance of economic diplomacy in shaping the resilient global supply chain. And again, this is all result of Prime Minister Carney's outreach and his reset of India-Canada relations, reconstruction of India-Canada relations in March when Prime Minister Carney traveled to India. So this shows India's commitment, seriousness to Canada, that Canada is one of the most important countries when it comes to commercial relations for India.
10: You mentioned it was a reset. Of course, one of the big stories in BC over the past few years now has been extortion-related crimes targeting local businesses that police say is linked to India. Did that come up this week?
12: Well, this discussion from the commerce and business point of view focused on the whole rapidly shifting geopolitical and economic environment where Canada is looking to diversify its trade relations with different countries and lessen its dependency on the US. So with that diversification, both China and India becomes important countries, and it's a China plus one policy and a pragmatic commercial relationship which Canada is fostering with these countries. And in fact, when we talk about differences, there has been differences between China and India, but for India, China is the largest trading partner. So I think when it comes to the commercial relations and interest of Canadian companies, I think this pragmatic shift of Canada's foreign policy, where we are looking to go beyond and diversify our international trade, is a smart move because the geopolitics is shaping the whole arena. And Prime Minister Carney's speech in Davos, when he said that if you are not in the table, you are in the menu. So this push of diversification is a result of those efforts.
10: What came out of these meetings that could realistically turn into actual deals or projects beyond sort of maybe symbolic discussions?
12: So for the Indian side, it gave them the great perspective what Canada brings on the table, the natural resources. Like in BC, BC has a wealth of natural resources. Across Canada, we have critical minerals, which have sophisticated infrastructure capabilities. And also there is a huge investment of institutional capital in India. And India's massive and growing consumer market has strong demographic advantage, and its leadership in IT, fintech, AI, advanced digital services, these all areas were discussed. And also Canadian officials showcased strengths of Canada, what could be in critical minerals and advanced manufacturing, especially to support EV and renewable energy supply chain. For agriculture and food, we have long-standing relations with India, including Canadian pulses going to India, in food processing and sustainable agri-food partnerships. Healthcare and pharmaceuticals were also discussed. And in fact, these were many of those B2B meetings organized in the investment forum. And also the minister of the visiting Indian delegation spoke about education and skills development, building on long-standing people-to-people ties, for which India is a huge sending country of international students to Canada who have contributed to economic prosperity of our nation. Likewise, there are some changes in the India's education policy, which is giving now international institutions opportunities to set up campuses to cater to India's growing education need. The US, the UK, the Australia all are setting up the campuses. So it's time for Canada to take its product services, educational services to the Indian market, large Indian market. So if you combine both China and India, they represent to 28% of world GDP. These countries combined are a huge consumer market. And I think Canada being a trading nation, relationships, commercial relationship with both India and China gives Canadians an opportunity and also choice also to do business.
10: What would you like to hear next then from governments?
12: So the next step, which is actually was discussed, is about the Comprehensive Economic Partnership Agreement, for which both countries have discussed the terms of references. And I think for Canadian companies, especially Canadian SMEs, we would like to hear greater regulatory and transparency and consistency of doing business in India, faster approval process, streamlined administrative procedures, and also clarity around taxation and compliance, because India's regulatory regime, both federal and provinces, they play a role. They like they have taxations and different rules of doing business in India. So for that, Indo-Canada Chamber of Commerce believes that the CEPA, which is Comprehensive Economic Partnership Agreement, has a potential to transform our bilateral commercial relationship. And I think it would also not only just about reduction of the tariffs, but also long-term framework for multi-decade wealth creation, supply chain resilient, and innovation-driven growth.
10: All right, Prashant, we'll leave it there. Thank you for joining us today.
12: Thank you.
10: Prashant Srivastava is the president of the Toronto-based Indo-Canada Chamber of Commerce. We reached him in Toronto. Let's stick with all things business now and get an update from our business desk. Here's Phil DeMont.
13: Good afternoon. We had Canada's GDP out today and American inflation earlier this week, and they show two economies maybe heading in the same direction. Canada's woes are a bit obvious. The country's economy shrank. For the first 3 months of this year, we had a negative GDP reading for the October to December period last year, so Canada's in a recession. Worse, economists were expecting a gain of 1.5% for the first quarter, so that's a big miss, and it's a signal, maybe, that there are unexpected problems showing up in Canada's economy. The U.S. is also facing problems. American inflation hit its highest level in 3 years in April, 3.8%. Remember, though, the Fed's target is 2%. U.S. consumer sentiment is at its lowest level ever, and 10% of Americans say they don't have enough food. Employment, another red flag for the U.S. economy. April over April, there were 1.25 million fewer Americans working. Looking more at inflation, some governors at the U.S. Federal Reserve say higher inflation now is only temporary. Once the war ends, oil prices will go back to normal. They're right in that the world price for oil should drop, but the governors are wrong that inflation will fall at the same time. Look at the supply chain problems that hit the world economy after the COVID pandemic in 2020. Inflation began hitting many economies in 2021, even as shortages eased. Estimates have those glitches taking 9 months to work through the economy. So, back to oil. It hit a low back in December, $56 US a barrel. That was 6 months ago. Now it's almost double that price. 9 months mean we should see oil-related prices rise into the fall. One reason, many companies had to buy oil or related products even as their prices soared. Fertilizer costs have shot up since March, but farmers had to plant. So those higher prices should hit grocery store shelves later this year. Another indicator to watch, American retail sales are increasing, but shoppers are tapping into their savings to pay for these goods. That could mean they believe the cost of everything will keep going up into the end of this year, so it's better to buy now than wait. In Canada, we're seeing more unrest internationally these days, but some Canadian companies are benefiting from this global tension, and not just oil companies. Defense-related firms in Canada are getting more contracts from the federal government and other governments. That's because many NATO countries are spending more these days on their military. Irving, out of New Brunswick, usually makes its money from its oil refinery, but the shipbuilding arm of that company is in the midst of completing an $8 billion contract to build new Navy destroyers for the Canadian Navy. Davy, out of Quebec, has a $3 billion contract to build Canada's newest icebreaker. It also owns a shipyard in Finland where Davy is building vessels for that country. Then there's the drones. The war between Ukraine and Russia and the one between Iran and the U.S. have demonstrated the value of drone technology. So Dragonfly out of Saskatoon has seen its stock price rise 80% in recent months. That's partly because of renewed interest in its drone technology, but it's also getting orders from search and rescue in Sweden. Other Canadian drone makers and suppliers like Canada UAVs out of Calgary, they're getting new business as well, and not just from the military. The technology has other uses, such as in agriculture and mining. And finally, here's a scam that's becoming more common, where an AI voice calls imitating your relative asking for cash. Maybe your kid or a sibling, they've been arrested or kidnapped. Please send money. But it's not human. It's an artificial intelligence voice fake. And more scammers use this type of sophisticated attack to get at your money. In the U.S., Americans have lost almost $900 million to AI scams of all sorts. Up here, 75% of Canadians worry that better technology makes them vulnerable to these swindles, mainly because they sound so real. So here are some ways that you can use your spidey senses to detect these frauds. If you hear strange pauses or odd voice fluctuations, hang up. If your caller needs the money right away and don't tell anybody about this call, hang up. And you could give your kids or your parents a safe word to say when it's actually them. Those are tells. Or you could do what I do. Just don't answer your phone. It's easier that way. That's today's business. For CBC Radio, I'm Phil DeMont.
10: Thank you, Phil. I'm Catherine Marlowe. This is All Points West on CBC Radio 1. Well, Canada's World Cup roster will be announced shortly by the men's team coach, Jesse Marsh. Those players are currently in Charlotte, North Carolina, where they are acclimatizing themselves to what could be a very hot tournament this summer. But back home, people will be watching closely to see who makes the final cut less than 2 weeks before the 2026 World Cup kicks off. Former Team Canada captain Amy Walsh spoke with CBC's Arthi Pohl earlier today to break down what is at stake.
14: These players are feeling a little bit nervous. It's a little bit somber, maybe not as joyful as you would expect because a lot is on the line here. There are a fair amount of players who participated in Qatar, but now they have new depth. Jesse Marsh alluded to the headaches, so he has a lot more at his disposal in terms of talent. And a lot of players are banking on this being a very special occasion for them to play at home in a World Cup. I think it's going to be a lot of players that people who follow the team, whether they're casual fans or they've been immersed and followed this team for years prior to it kind of making its mark on the world stage. Like Canada is a known quantity now in world football, but the curveball here for Marsh and also this team is there's a lot of uncertainty with big name players, and that includes their back line. There's also uncertainty in between the sticks. Who will get the number one job? Will it be Max Crepeau or Dane St. Clair? But they both will be on the roster. So it's our players like Moise Bombita, who's coming off a tibia, like a leg break in his lower leg. Somebody like Alfie Jones, who had surgery on his ankle, hasn't played yet in 2026. Alfonso Davies, their captain, somebody who is maybe the most widely recognized Canadian footballer in the world who plays for Bayern Munich. He is not with the team in camp presently. He will make the roster, but he might not even feature in the group stage. So I think that's the added motivation that this group needs to get fit, to get healthy, to get really kind of vigorously prepared as best they can to make a deep run and to improve every single match so that when Alfonso Davies, as their captain, with that pressure on him, is almost lifted like that weight on his shoulders, he's rid of that because other players are taking it on and he can just be that little, you know, cherry on top of the sundae, if they get beyond the group, which I expect them to do, then you have one of the world's best left backs, one of the best players, the fastest player, certainly, one of them in world football, in Alphonso Davies, who's added himself to the mix to make this team even more formidable. But again, I still expect big things from this team, despite the rash of injuries that they've faced, which maybe has measured expectations a little bit. I see this team as moving on in this 48-team World Cup. And after that, it's a roll of the dice. It's anybody's ballgame when you get to the knockout rounds. And I think at that point, there'll be this tidal wave of support from Canadians. And if they do win, then it gives them a chance to play longer in Vancouver, because they move from Toronto to Vancouver and they'd be able to feel that groundswell of support on the west coast of Canada.
10: That's Amy Walsh, a former captain of the women's national soccer team, speaking to CBC's Arthi Pohl about Canada's men's FIFA World Cup roster. Coach Jesse Marsh is set to make the announcement of the roster in just a few minutes at 4 o'clock. Well, every spring, a truck loaded with Saanich strawberries pulls into Fernwood, and the Victoria neighborhood knows that summer has arrived. The Ichigo Strawberry Market is back this weekend, and for the first time, it is running across two full days. Joining us now for more on what to expect is Sarah Maikawa, the event organizer. Hello.
15: Hi, thanks for having me.
10: Thank you for joining us. For someone who hasn't been before, what exactly is the Ichigo Strawberry Market?
15: So it's a really fun event that we're putting together. It's over the 2 days, like you mentioned. We're hoping that the theme of strawberries really resonates with everybody. We love strawberries. We love how they look. They're adorable. We love how they taste. And so we've gathered all of these local makers and creators to bring all of their strawberry-themed goods, creations, foods to Fernwood. Yeah.
10: And is it really all strawberries all the time?
15: I mean, strawberry is the theme. There's definitely going to be things that are not necessarily strawberry themed, but you're definitely going to find a lot of strawberry foods, and some of the makers are going to insert little strawberry bits into their creations. And then also as a special nod to the Fernwood catwalk that happens on the same day on Saturday, mm-hmm. there's going to be a lot of cat makers on Saturday as well. So cat fans can come for that too.
10: There's going to be so much cute stuff. Cute strawberries, cute cats. I love it.
15: Yeah, it's going to be a cute overload.
10: What made you decide to expand the festival into 2 days?
15: Well, we've done a few of these. This is the third time we're doing the market. And every year we do it, people tell us that, oh, I missed it because of work, or this happened or that happened. There's so much happening on these weekends, right? Especially going into summer. And people were telling us they wanted more. So we just decided to give it a try and do 2 days.
10: All right. Now, Saturday and Sunday have different lineups. You mentioned there'll be a lot of cat
15: yes.
10: theme on Saturday, but tell us a little bit more about what people can expect each day.
15: So Saturday, yeah, you're right. We've got some cat-themed people who are going to be bringing their cat-themed things. I'm pretty sure the Fernwood Cat Walk is actually going to do a walk-by. So if they wanted to pop in on their little walk, they could do that. We've got Mary Funk Photography, who's doing a Y2K photo shoot pop-up on Saturday. We've got the Victoria Tea Group, who's bringing strawberry mochi. So those are like a really special treat that they're going to be bringing. And we've got the Brass Iris doing a pop-up like tattoo. What else do we have? Sunday, we've got Whistle and Flute. They're going to do a t-shirt and tote DIY. And we've got Pado Dance Crew, who's going to do a K-pop flash kind of dance at 1 o'clock on Sunday. And we've got Baby Fountain doing tattoos on Sunday. And then to top it all off, I have to keep going. Gatherly, Simon Says, and Lamppost are hosting a huge picnic in the park behind the community center. So it just kind of spreads throughout the community. That's just the fun.
10: Okay, so that's a good question. Like, do people need to come down and like buy tickets or get themselves in somewhere? Or do you just sort of show up in Fernwood and wander around and see what catches your eye?
15: I mean, you could definitely just show up and wander around. The area that we have all of our like foodie people in is like the back kind of skate park sort of parking area. That part is totally free. The picnic is totally free. To come inside and see our special makers, it's $4 per adult. Kids get in free.
10: All right. Now, what is your favorite thing to do with strawberries, Sarah?
15: Oh my gosh. Actually, to be honest, my favorite is I'm like obsessed with strawberry matchas right now, like half of the world, I think. But I'm so excited to have my strawberry matcha. That's the first thing I'm going to do.
10: Nice. And if people are just looking to get their first batch of strawberries, can they come and buy raw, like just fresh batches
15: yeah,
10: of strawberries
15: absolutely.
10: Too?
15: Absolutely. Yeah. Gobind Farms is going to come. They're going to bring their truck. They're going to have tons of fresh strawberries for everybody so we can get delicious local strawberries right here in the neighborhood.
10: Excellent. And so tomorrow and Sunday, 11 to 4 both days?
15: 11 to 4 both days, that's right.
10: Excellent. Sarah, thank you so much for joining us and have fun.
15: Yeah, thank you so much. I hope you guys all come out. And thanks to the Fernwood Makers Party, because it wouldn't be possible without her. She's an amazing host of all of these things. So I just have to shout out to her too.
10: Excellent. Thanks for the shout out, Sarah. Enjoy.
15: Thanks, you guys.
10: Sarah Maikawa is the event organizer for the Ichigo Strawberry Market happening in Fernwood this weekend. As we mentioned, it's tomorrow and Sunday from 11 till 4. Admission is $4 cash or tap at the door, and kids get in free. And you can get all of the details by finding Ichigo Strawberry Market on Facebook. And Ichigo is spelled I-C-H-I-G-O. Well, Beatles legend Paul McCartney is now 83 years old, but he is still making new music. In fact, just today, Paul McCartney dropped his latest album called The Boys of Dungeon Lane. And this next song is the first time that he has sung a duet with Ringo Starr. It is a song about their imperfect hometowns and their friendship. This is Paul McCartney and Ringo Starr with Home to Us.

0: That is Paul McCartney and Ringo Starr with a new song called Home to Us. And just before we head off to the news, just a heads up that we are seeing some impact of the winds that we're having. We've got some trees knocked down and power outages, most significantly in Colwood, Langford, and Machozen, sort of spreading from the intersection of Happy Valley and Latoria Road. We've got over 2,000 customers without power right now. BC Hydro says that they have crew on site. They're hoping to have your power back on at 4:30. There's also about 140 customers without power in Shaunigan Lake. BC Hydro is expecting to get crew there at 4:40 and then get your power back on. So we'll keep an eye on that for you. I'm Catherine Marlowe. This is All Points West on CBC Radio 1. We will be back after we take this break for national and international news.
1: 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Watch Marco Arop, Femke Bol, Julian Alfred, Faith Kipyegon, and Karsten Warholm push their limits across 15 different events. Don't miss Diamond League Track and Field all season long on CBC and CBC Gem.
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3: You might know Paul Gross from his time on the hit Canadian show Due South. Paul will be here to tell you about the time they almost literally blew up one of Canada's most famous music venues shooting that show, his new role in Samuel Beckett's Waiting for Godot, and why he thinks that play is one of the great feats of human civilization.
4: From CBC News, The World This Hour, I'm Cas Boivin. An Ontario man who sold lethal chemicals online has pleaded guilty to counseling or aiding in the suicides of 14 people. Kenneth Law was initially charged with their murders, but those charges were dropped. Philip Lichenok has the details.
5: Jesenia Bodea Lopez was just 18 and had recently graduated from high school when she died, one of 14 people who Kenneth Law today admitted to helping take their own life.
6: Una pistola en la cabeza y
5: He put a gun to their head and basically forced them to kill themselves, says her father, Leonardo Bodea. The names of all 14 victims were read aloud in court. 60-year-old Law pleaded guilty to counseling or aiding each of them to commit suicide. Bodea says it's not fair that Crown prosecutors dropped the murder charges against Law. In withdrawing the charges, Crown attorney Peter Westgate said there was no reasonable prospect of conviction due to a recent ruling by the Supreme Court. Law admitted to selling lethal substances online. Police say he sent about 1,200 packages to more than 40 countries. Law will be back in court for a sentencing hearing in September. Philip Lichenok, CBC News, Toronto.
4: British Columbia says the price tag for Vancouver to host the FIFA World Cup could reach as high as $729 million. The city is gearing up to host seven matches beginning next month. Last year, BC projected costs would hit an upper limit of $624 million. Latest jump is mainly due to safety and security measures and updated estimates for the FIFA Fan Festival. BC's Economic Growth Minister, Ravi Kalan, says projected revenues are also up.
7: Every jurisdiction that's had hosted a World Cup has seen the economic benefits. The modeling that we've done is based on modeling we've done in other major events that we've seen here. There's significant opportunities above and beyond the numbers that we've released.
4: Last week, the Parliamentary Budget Office said the cost nationwide amounts to just over $1 billion. Rescuers in Laos have freed one of a group of villagers trapped in a cave for more than a week. Four others remain stuck. Two are still missing. Chien Desjardins has the details.
8: The first survivor carefully emerging after being trapped in a cave in Laos for more than a week. The crowd watching gingerly. He and several others reportedly went into the cave looking for gold, but it flooded and they got trapped. This woman says her brother is inside. If it weren't for the rescue team finding him, he would probably be dead, she says. But the way out will be a challenge. Heavy rain is a major concern. Parts are underwater and incredibly narrow. Rescue divers say some of the men are starting to have health problems. Ed Swanson is a rescue expert.
9: The health is going to play a big part of it. Are they too dehydrated and out of energy to aid in their own rescue? It looks like they have a tremendous will to live, so that helps out a lot.
8: Rescue organizations in Laos say operations will resume Saturday. Chien Desjardins, CBC News, Toronto.
4: Ghana's parliament has passed a new law targeting the 2S LGBTQ plus community. It bans funding or promoting related activities. It also includes a duty to report to police, with penalties including prison time. Ghana already restricts same-sex acts. Other West African nations have also taken similar measures in recent months, including Senegal and Burkina Faso. Governor General Mary Simon is marking the end of her mandate with a new initiative to bolster mental health services across Canada's Arctic.
10: Healing flourishes through connection and culture, and we need to feel that the person that is helping us understands who we are, where we come from, and what our culture is.
4: The project aims to deliver culturally grounded mental health services to Northern Inuit and Indigenous communities. Simon steps down as Governor General next month. Former Supreme Court Justice Louise Arbour will succeed her. That's your World This Hour. For news anytime, visit our website, cbcnews.ca. For CBC News, I'm Kaz Boivin.
0: Thank you, Kaz. Good afternoon. I'm Catherine Marlowe. Welcome back to All Points West. Coming up in this hour of the show, we'll have a look at a new exhibit featuring the stories of Japanese-Canadian Salt Spring residents who were forcibly displaced during World War II. That's coming up in just a few minutes. And if you live in Port Alberni and you've needed an ambulance at some point over the last three decades, you might have spent some time with Diljit Hundle. We'll talk to the retiring paramedic after the 4:30 news.

0: meter per hour winds, gusting at least, I should say, up to that kind of wind speed. Temperatures right now between 12 and 19 degrees. Some light rain showers for Comox, but otherwise pretty sunny for most of the island. Campbell River, a little bit cloudier. As we get into the evening, it'll be partly cloudy for many parts and lows between 5 and 10 degrees for the island and Sunshine Coast, and should stay pretty windy into the evening for the Victoria Harbour area, with wind speeds remaining at that 60 kilometer per hour mark near the Juan de Fuca Strait.
1: Thank you, Rohit. With those winds on the South Island, we have power outages. So for a swath of customers in Colwood, Langford, and Machosen, over 2,000 customers are currently without power because of a tree down across the wires. BC Hydro says they have crew on site now, and they're hoping to have your power back on in at 4:30, so in just shy of half an hour. There's also just about 150 customers without power around Shawnigan Lake. BC Hydro doesn't know why. They say they are investigating the cause, and they've got crew on their way hoping to arrive at 4:40. So we'll keep an eye on both of those for you. When it comes to the ferries, it is busy because it is Friday. So we have a 2 sailing wait right now from Sports Bay to Tsawwassen. The 4 is full. It should have left by now. It has not, though. The 4 and the 5 are both full. So the next available sailing, if you are in a vehicle and don't have a reservation, from Sports Bay to Tsawwassen is the 6 o'clock. It's got 15% of its space still available. And from Duke Point to Tsawwassen, we've got a 1 sailing wait. The 5:45 is full and is expected to be a little bit delayed. The 7 o'clock sailing still has 20% of its vehicle space available. And we have a wait as well from Departure Bay to Horseshoe Bay. The 8:30, which is the next sailing, is full. The 10:40 has lots of room available. 77% of its vehicle space is still available. It's 7 minutes now after 4 o'clock. Well, a new exhibit highlights the forced displacement of Japanese Canadians from Salt Spring Island. The Japanese Canadian Memorial Story Project will be unveiled at a ceremony this Sunday. It features the stories of Salt Spring residents who were displaced during World War II. Those stories will be on display at the island's Heiwa Garden. Brian Smallshaw is a historian with the Japanese Garden Society, and he is with us now. Hi, Brian.
2: Good afternoon.
1: Can you tell us a little bit more about this project?
2: Yeah, this project is part of the Japanese Canadian Legacies Project, which stemmed from the BC government, BC government's redress. In the 1980s, there was federal government redress for Japanese Canadians, but the British Columbia government never really came clean on their role in the uprooting during 1942 until recently. And following that, the Japanese Canadian Legacies Project was started. And in addition to providing some kind of redress to the survivors who were uprooted, it's also, there are many projects to commemorate what happened and hopefully help people better understand that piece of Canada's history.
1: And for people who are unaware, can you remind us what the uprooting of 1942 was?
2: Yeah, so during World War II, shortly after Pearl Harbor, the decision was made to uproot Japanese Canadians from the coast, from a strip of land 100 miles from the coast inland. All Japanese Canadians resident within that area were uprooted and exiled into the BC interior. They were allowed to leave with nothing more than a suitcase. They left behind thriving businesses, farms, lives, and were forcibly uprooted and moved to the interior. There were about 22,000 of them in total that were uprooted. And from Salt Spring here, there were over 70 people who were uprooted. And most of them never came back. But here on Salt Spring, we had one family who came back and settled, and the Murakami family, and which is quite unusual because in most places, most people didn't return to the place that they'd been uprooted from.
1: Yeah, I suspect that people are more likely to know that people were uprooted from maybe the lower mainland, from Vancouver, for example, but not that sort of many of the Gulf Islands and the Vancouver Island communities had Japanese populations that just don't exist anymore because people didn't come back, right?
2: That's right. And in fact, in the Gulf Islands, in

0: particular, particularly on Salt Spring and on Main Island, Japanese Canadians formed a substantial portion of the population. So there were over 70 Japanese Canadians, probably around 77 on Salt Spring, and a similar number on Main were uprooted. And in the case of Salt Spring, you know, the population was a quarter of what it is now today. And similarly on Maine, and on Maine, they were an even bigger proportion of the total population. So removing those people was a, of course, a huge tragedy for them. And it was also, you know, very disruptive for the islands that they left behind. In the case of both, well, really all of the Gulf Islands, Japanese Canadians were, they had thriving greenhouse businesses. On Galliano, they had salteries for salting herring that were exported to Asia. And so it was a huge shock to everybody. Yeah. On Main Island, they actually had to close down the schools because without Japanese Canadian kids in those schools, there weren't enough kids to operate the school.
1: Mm. Can you give us an example of one of the stories that's part of this new project?
0: Yeah, so here on Salt Spring, one of the the largest property that was owned by a Japanese Canadian was that owned by Terazo Iwasaki. And he had 598 acres in the north end of the island in the area of what's now known as Sunset Drive. And he lost his property like all of the other Japanese Canadian landowners. And as it happened, his property ended up in the hands of the agent for the custodian of enemy property. So there was an agent assigned to carry out the custodian of enemy property's business in the Gulf Islands, and he was Gavin Mowat. And he was managing the properties in the absence of the Japanese Canadians. When the decision came that those properties would be sold off, and so all of Japanese Canadians throughout the coast of British Columbia, all of their property was sold off, beginning during the war. And in the case of Iwasaki's property, it ended up in the hands of the agent of the custodian of enemy property, which was quite improper. And of course, Iwasaki was furious about this and later launched a lawsuit against the federal government in 1967-68, and that case went all the way to the Supreme Court, and he lost.
1: Wow.
0: And he never received adequate compensation for the property that he'd lost.
1: So what is happening as part of this unveiling event on Sunday?
0: Yeah, so we've constructed some information panels and a very beautiful structure that will house them in the existing Heiwa Garden on the island, the Japanese Garden, which is just across the road from Art Spring, our arts complex. And so we'll be unveiling this on Sunday, and there'll be a ceremony for members of families who used to live on Salt Spring, as well as some other people and the Japanese community now on the island. And then at about 2:30 or so, we'll move outdoors and go to the panels, and the panel unveiling will happen. And it's open to the public, and people are invited to come. There'll be some music, and people will be speaking, and it should be a great event.
1: Well, Brian, thanks for taking the time to tell us about it today.
0: Okay. Thank you. Thank you for your interest.
1: Brian Smallshaw is an historian with the Japanese Garden Society. The event on Salt Spring on Sunday will be at Heiwa Garden from 2:30 to 3:30, part of a community celebration unveiling the new exhibit. It's 15 minutes now after 4 o'clock, and Robert Zimmerman is here now with a look ahead to the 4:30 news.
2: The provincial government says hosting the FIFA World Cup could cost nearly $730 million, about $100 million more than projected last year. The RCMP are hoping advances in DNA technology can help them solve a sex assault of Big White more than two decades ago. And a wide section of southeastern BC is under a flood watch with rainfall and warm weather accelerating snowmelt. More BC news coming up at the bottom of the hour.
1: Thank you, Robert. Well, a Statistics Canada report out today shows the country is in what is now known as a technical recession. The report indicated a 0.1% decline in the real gross domestic product, or real GDP, for the first quarter of 2026. It comes after an identical decline in the last quarter of 2025. Two consecutive quarters in decline is what indicates that Canada is in a technical recession. And earlier today, federal conservative leader Pierre Poilievre responded to this economic news, and he pointed the finger at Liberal government policies.
3: I'll ask him directly. Mr. Carney, if it really is global factors and tariffs that have given Canada the only recession in the G7, why have France, Italy, Japan, Germany, the United Kingdom, and the United States all avoided a recession? They all have the same tariffs and the same global factors, yet none of them, not one, is in recession. Only Mark Carney has the distinction of leading his country into a recession. Now, we know that there will be a lot of excuses today, but excuses will not put food on the dinner table of the 2.2 million people relying on food banks. Excuses will not get the jobs back for the 120,000 people who've lost them, as Canada has the second highest unemployment in the G7. Excuses will not allow a young couple to buy a home, as Mark Carney has given Canada the worst housing costs in the G7. Excuses will not help the mother who is tossing and turning in bed at night, wondering how she will make her mortgage payment, as Mark Carney has made Canada the most indebted household, given Canada the most indebted households anywhere in the G7. And by the way, Mark Carney will claim that this is just technical. There's nothing technical about having an empty stomach because you can't afford paying the worst food inflation in the G7. There's nothing technical about coming home from work and telling your kids that you no longer have a job and that they're going to have to sell the house because Canada has the second highest unemployment in the G7. That is not technical. It is real. This is a full-blown Liberal recession.
1: That was Conservative Party leader Pierre Poilievre speaking today in Ottawa. The last time Canada was in a technical recession was during the start of the pandemic in 2020. Before that, it was during the oil shock at the beginning of 2015. Coming up in our next half hour, we will take a closer look at this technical recession with an economist. That's coming up at about 4:45. It's 18 minutes now after 4 o'clock. Does this bring back memories?

0: Man, I forgot how jaunty that was. That, of course, is a theme song familiar to many for The Beachcombers, which was shot in Gibson's on the Sunshine Coast. One of the iconic locations in the TV show is celebrating its 100th anniversary this weekend. That location is Molly's Reach. And as part of that celebration, another icon of the show, the tugboat Persephone, has been lovingly restored. And there's nobody better to tell us about all of it than David Kroll. He is a town councillor in Gibson's, also a former CBC employee and longtime crew member of the Beachcombers, and he's with us in Vancouver. Hello, David.
1: Hi there.
0: Remind us first of the story behind Molly's Reach.
1: Well, Phil Keatley, who was the producer of Beachcombers in the beginning, he and a group of CBC drama department people were up looking for a location. And they'd gone through Gibson's a few times, and there was nothing available. They were looking actually up in the Davis Bay area. And they were coming up one more try to see what was potentially available. And as they drove into Gibson's, there was a for rent sign on Molly's Reach. Up until that point, it was the town liquor store. It had been a furniture store. It had been a marine supply purveyors. It had many iterations over the years. But now here was this building overlooking the harbor at the head of the government wharf. What could be better for Molly's Reach? So Phil, they stopped, they met the Smith family, they negotiated a lease. They were introduced to John Smith because they suddenly realized if we're doing a show with boats and beachcombers, we need someone with boats and knows how to run them.
0: Yep.
1: So they were introduced to John Smith, Harry Smith's son. And for the next 20 years, it was history, as they say.
0: Now, the front of Molly's Reach was actually destroyed on purpose for the show. And I want to play a clip we've got here of a CBC News story about the stunt. Have a listen.
2: That car crash into Molly's Reach is the biggest stunt ever tried by the Beachcombers. In the film business, they call it a gag, but it's not just tossed off casually.
0: David, what do you remember about that?
1: Oh, it was, it was done in 1982, and Beach had been filming in Molly's Reach for 10 years at this point, and it was challenging. It was an old building. It was from one corner of the building to the other. It was about 9 inches out of level. So anytime we wanted to do a moving camera shot, we had to lay track and, you know, it would be level on the ground at one end and 6 to 8 inches off the ground at the other end. And it just slowed everything down. So how do you justify fixing things with a series that's been established for 10 years? So the writers got together and they came up with a script where a driver loses control of his car, goes through the front of the reach. Molly, in despair, decides, I've had enough, I'm done. The village rallies around her, the cast and village characters all come to the cause, and Molly's Reach is rebuilt. But it's rebuilt with double glazed glass, which helped us for sound. You know, imagine
0: right.
1: Trying to record sound in the middle of a five-way intersection. So a lot of the things that we struggled with up for the first 10 years were made a lot easier to deal with for the next 9 years.
0: Wow. And of course, Molly's Reach wasn't a cafe before, but it is now. Did you think that would be the future of it even after the show?
1: Well, it was during the renovation, we talked about, you know, the future of the building. Like how every year CBC would tell us, this is the end of Beachcombers. And we'd
0: sure.
1: pack everything up. And then late December, sometimes even January, we said, nope, another season. So when we did the renovation, it was decided that because the building didn't meet loading code for a commercial building. So what we did is we had an engineer come in. He went through the whole building. He said, okay, you have to do this, you have to do that. So we brought the main floor of the building up to commercial loading. We had to put new columns in the basement. We had to double joist all the existing joists. And then we poured lightweight leveling concrete to level the floor. We jacked the building up as much as we could and then leveled the rest with this leveling concrete. you know, it would have been very difficult after the show ended for someone to go back in and be faced with that sort of engineering and the, you know, costs, go, as we all know, do nothing but go up. So, it, you know, it was fortuitous that we did it in 82.
0: Now, speaking of restoration, I mentioned that the Persephone tugboat has also been restored. Tell us about that.
1: Well, at the after Beachcombers ended in 91, the Smith family, Harry Smith, ran the Persephone for a number of years. And as you, a lot of people don't realize, it was in fact a tugboat. It was built as a tugboat. It's registered on the Canadian Ship Registry as a tugboat. But the boat was donated to the town. It sat in the public works yard for a number of years. And then in 2002, we did a Beachcomber movie, and we needed the Persephone for it. So we went to the Smith family. They gave us permission to float the boat, but we couldn't power it. So we put a plate on the front, welded a plate on the front of it with a, that we could put a cable through so we could tow it for the scenes where it needed to be traveling. When we finished with it, the local marine museum and a group of volunteers restored the boat, and it was put on a vacant lot in the Lower Village at what we call Five Corners. That site in 2001, there was rumblings that the site was going to be redeveloped. We were going to have to find another location for the boat. It was starting to need restoration again. And BC Ferries happened to hear a radio interview about poor Persephone needs to be restored, needs a new home. And at the time, Mark Collins was CEO. He stepped up. BC Ferries really did the heavy lifting to get the restoration project off the ground. Then local businesses, supply companies, painting companies, construction companies have all come together to sort of complete this restoration. It's an interesting restoration because the boat has been restored to what it originally looked like in the first seasons of the show.
0: Okay.
1: There was an incident where the boat hit a rock and it did severe hull damage. And the fastest way to repair the boat so the series could continue filming was to clad it in steel. So from 1972 to 1991, most people saw the boat as a steel-clad boat. What is has been restored the, is the look of what the Persephone looked like when it was launched as the John Henry and became the Persephone.
0: All right. Well, Dave, thank you so much for telling us about all of this, and have fun this weekend.
1: Looking forward to it, and thank you.
0: Dave Kroll is a Gibson's town councillor and former CBC employee who worked on the Beachcombers. Tomorrow at noon in Gibson's Landing, a ribbon-cutting ceremony will take place for the restored Persephone ship. Well, we were talking about something that is much older than 25, but it's also hard to believe that this next song is now 25 years old. Kylie Minogue's Can't Get You Out of My Head took the world by storm when it dropped in 2001. You could hear the Australian singer's hit from Berlin to Bombay, hitting number one in over 40 countries. Here's a recent remix to take us to the news. This is the Peggy Goo remix of Can't Get You Out of My Head.

0: This is CBC News from Vancouver. Good afternoon, I'm Robert Zimmerman. The province says hosting the FIFA World Cup will cost $100 million more than projected last year. The CBC's Troy Charles has the details.
1: We now project a total net cost and essential cost for hosting seven matches in Vancouver to be between $90 million and $114 million.
2: Those figures from Ann Kang, Minister of Tourism, Arts, Culture and Sport, is what's left over after you subtract the projected revenues from the costs of hosting FIFA in Vancouver. The costs have increased to between $685 and $729 million. Concordia University sports economist Moshe Lander.
3: It's now about three times more than the original numbers they presented, and I still think that they're off on those revenue numbers in this recent update. I think that they're overstating the situation.
2: Projected revenues for the tournament have also jumped. The largest source of revenue, between $250 and $260 million, is projected to come from the hotel tax. Minister of Jobs and Economic Growth Ravi Kailan.
4: Just from last week to this week, the Hotel Association reports a 14% increase in hotel room bookings.
2: The first match at BC Place will be on June 13th. Troy Charles, CBC News, Vancouver.
0: Bars and restaurants in BC will soon have a new way to keep the drinks flowing. The province is launching a three-year pilot allowing licensed establishments to buy alcohol directly from public and private liquor stores. The move is aimed at helping businesses quickly restock and meet demand during busy periods, including the World Cup. Ian Tostenson with the BC Restaurant and Food Services Association says this has been 8 years in the making.
5: You're going to find that most of the transactions with this model are going to be for convenience. You're not going to see everybody going and buy the private sector because it probably is going to be a bit more expensive than government, but it will give us that ability to respond quickly and not be out of inventory in a certain item.
0: The province says the liquor distribution branch will remain the central wholesaler and doesn't expect any impact on public revenue or permanent jobs. BC transit workers in Victoria have voted 97% in favor of strike action. The last agreement expired in March of last year. Issues include wages, benefits, and breaks for drivers. Mount Seymour is asking people to weigh in on its 60-year development plan. It's proposing a number of major changes, including new chairlifts at higher elevations, cabins for overnight stays, and a gondola. Amelia John has more.
6: You know, as we see the effects of climate change, it's really important for us to diversify.
7: Mount Seymour Resort President Eddie Wood says counting on consistent snowy winters over the past few years has been economically challenging. The ski hill north of Vancouver is hoping to add about 100 hectares of new terrain to increase its lifts from 4 to 14. Wood says they're also looking to expand summer operations.
6: Hiking trails, zip lines, via ferrata, learn to mountain bike, those kinds of possibilities.
7: The plan would see visitor capacity increase from over 2,600 people per day to nearly 6,000. Peter Tivan with the Seymour Community Association says while some of the proposals would be good for the economy, neighbors are concerned about traffic.
8: The people who aren't looking for a job and can't ski anymore are kind of, they're ducking and hiding for cover.
7: Wood says the plan is just a draft and can be amended with feedback. Public consultation is available online until June 26th. Amelia John, CBC News, Vancouver.
0: And a moose calf caused a major traffic jam in Prince George yesterday until it was rescued by a group of men who picked it up and carried it across the highway to its waiting mother. Andrew Curiata has more.
9: Oh my God! Go, baby, go!
10: Valerie Johnston was among the dozens of commuters trapped going up Heaton Hill, a busy route for Prince George drivers, as a young moose tried and failed to hop over a concrete divider.
11: It just couldn't do anything. They were so new, they could hardly walk.
10: As the mother moose watched on, a trio of men sprang into action, determined to help the family on their way.
11: You could see the one guy patting the barrier to try to get him to jump up like we would with like a dog or something.
10: Eventually, one of the men scooped the young moose up, carrying it across two lanes and over to where the mother was waiting in the bushes.
11: It seemed like she was going to let them help. She wasn't aggressive.
10: Officials say it's best to call conservation officers when wildlife is in distress, particularly when mums and babies are involved. Johnston says she's glad everything ended okay.
11: Not something you see every day, just some guys picking up a baby moose.
10: Andrew Criata, CBC News, Prince George.
0: And that's the CBC News from Vancouver.
12: Thank you, Robert. Welcome back to All Points West. Rohit, you and I were just chatting about how heavy we think a baby moose might be. Like, that's not like picking up a kitten.
13: No, not at all. I can't imagine you could do that without some kind of training. Also, I just realized, like, I scooped a moose sounds like a Dr. Seuss type thing, you know?
12: It really does.
13: If somebody hasn't done that,
12: I was gonna say,
13: there's a children's book or
12: exactly.
13: Something. I mean, children's book. I think adults would read that too. You know?
12: For sure.
13: I scooped a moose.
12: It totally seems like the sort of thing that would be sold in one of those like really obvious Canadian souvenir stores. The ones that have like maple syrup in the front window. And
13: I'd fall for it.
12: Yeah.
13: Just saying.
12: I scooped a moose. Rohit Joseph.
13: Oh, one can dream. I think I got some training to do before that. And you know what? It's good weather to be doing scooping moose training, I guess, outside, you know, whatever weights you got. Tonight, we're looking at temperatures between 5 and 10 degrees this evening, partly cloudy skies. It'll still be a bit windy in Victoria because the wind is gusting up to 60 kilometers per hour near the Juan de Fuca Strait. That'll start to ease up as we head into overnight and tomorrow morning. Wind speeds reducing for Greater Victoria and the Southern Gulf Islands down to 40 kilometers per hour near the Juan de Fuca Strait. It'll be a nice mix of sun and cloud for the South Island tomorrow with a high of 17. For the rest of the island, we're seeing temperatures between 14 and 19. Pretty sunny for East Island and North Island. West Coast and Sunshine Coast will start out a little cloudy, but should clear up by the afternoon. And Port Alberni will have a mix of sun and cloud with a chance of showers. And then Sunday should be sunny for everyone. And we're expecting temperatures ranging between 16 in the north, 24 to inland, and between 19 to 22 everywhere else in our listening areas on Sunday.
12: Thanks, Rohit. And just a note in terms of power for folks on the West Shore, your power has been restored. So there were about 2,000 customers without power in Colwood, Machosin, and Langford. BC Hydro got that power back on. The power near Shaunigan Lake, about 140 customers without power, that is still out and no update yet on when that will be back on, but we'll keep an eye on that for you. It is 23 minutes now before 5 o'clock. Well, today is Diljit Hundle's last day on the job. He has been an EMT and a paramedic in Port Alberni for 34 years, helping people in the valley and all over the island. And he is on the line with us now. Hello, Diljit.
14: Hello.
12: How does it feel to be wrapping up this career?
14: Wow, it kind of feels surreal, to be honest with you.
12: How did you get started working in paramedics?
14: Well, I started in 1992 when a co-worker of mine who worked with me in a sawmill in Port Alberni told me that the ambulance service was going to be coming to Port Alberni and they were going to be taking over from the fire department and there were some job opportunities there. And I was a first aid attendant at the time, so he suggested I put an application in and it might be a good idea to get into that line of work, and it was a very good career.
12: And do you have any regrets about making that choice?
14: Absolutely none.
12: What was your favorite thing about the job?
14: Well, you know, a lot of it was helping people, right? And I think anybody that does this job, they don't just do it for the money. They do it because their hearts are really in it and they genuinely want to go out there and help people. And we get invited into people's homes and situations where they're mostly at their very most vulnerable.
12: Yeah.
14: And we provide help and care for them. And if we can make a positive outcome of it, what better thing can a person do?
12: You're a lifetime Port Alberni resident. Was it tough sometimes encountering people who you knew in those really vulnerable situations?
14: Absolutely. I was born and raised here. So a lot of times I was going to homes of people that I knew personally. And a lot of times it was difficult. But a lot of times it made it a little bit easier too, because people knew me and we were kind of connected on a personal level, if you would say.
12: You helped with a language barrier too.
14: I did. I speak fluent Punjabi. So there's quite a few people of Punjabi descent here. So if I did go to a call and there was some language barriers, I could always do some interpretation so they could communicate exactly what was happening to us. And there was no misinterpretation of anything.
12: Did the job change much in the 3 decades you did it?
14: Oh my God, I can't even begin to explain to you how much it's changed. I mean, what we used to do when we first started was not a lot. And what's happening now is with the scope expansion and stuff with the primary care paramedics, it is unbelievable. I mean, people don't even know what the ambulance brings to their door anytime they call it. I mean, they've got electrocardiograms. They're doing all kinds of pain management drugs, therapy for clotting. And I can't even begin to explain how many different protocols there are now. And basically their patient treatment guidelines is what they're called that have changed. And they're totally evolving all the time. There's always new protocols being introduced. There's training involved in it, and people are given competencies and stuff. And it's huge. It's just huge.
12: Was it hard to keep up with all that training and all that information?
14: Well, it's kind of changed now because they roll it out, right? They give you time to learn those things. They don't just say, okay, tomorrow you're going to be doing this. They have courses, you register for them, you do the pre-read, then you go into hands-on workshops, you show proficiency, you pass an exam, and then your license just keeps accelerating, so to speak.
12: For a lot of your career, you also worked in the mill, right? What was it like to do both of those jobs?
14: Well, from 92, sorry, because 94 is when I got married. It always sticks in my head.
12: Also an important year.
14: Yeah, it is. Like, you can't forget that, right? Because anniversary dates are always important. I started in 1992 with the ambulance service, and I was also working for McMillan Bloedel Soul Mass Division as a first aid attendant. So I did both jobs. I worked full-time at the mill, and I worked part-time with the ambulance service for 25 years. So that took me to 2017. And in 2017, they closed the mill down. So at that time, I had a choice to stay for a couple of years because they needed the first aid attendant guards to stay. So I chose at that time to take the severance because I really didn't want to end my career staring at the walls for the last 2 years I had there. And I already had a part-time job with the ambulance service. So I continued with the part-time job with the ambulance service, took my severance from Soul Mass Division. It was Western Forest Products at the time.
12: Sure.
14: And then later on in 2021, the unit chief at Station 124, where I've always been, came to me and said, hey, Dilshi, we have an interesting offer for you. And I said, well, what is it? He said, well, we're going to do a local hire, which really didn't happen a lot. Anybody that was in the paramedic field at that time that wanted to go full-time, they had to go to Vancouver.
12: Huh.
14: That's where it was. You had to take a full-time position in Vancouver. And then once you did your time in Vancouver, you could post out to other positions. There's provincial-wide, right? So they could go province-wide,
12: sure,
14: wherever their seniority took them. So I said, well, let me think about that for a second. Yes. So I took the job in April 21st, 2021. And so now that brings me to now. So I did 5 years full-time. So I did 29 years part-time, and then I did 5 years full-time, and ending my career at 34 years today.
12: What are you going to do now?
14: Oh my God, I got so many things I got to do, right? But I was telling somebody the other day, we were just laughing, and I said, you know, if I live to be 100, I might be able to finish them all. But I'm going to take it slow. My life is going to change. I know that the chapter of my work as a paramedic here is going to end. But another door will open for me, and I'll do all kinds of things. I might even volunteer for stuff. I really haven't got anything, you know, I'm going to do this,
12: sure,
14: and this. But I'm going to take better care of myself. I'm going to exercise more. I'm going to watch what I eat. I'm going to take everything in moderation. I'm going to try to balance my life better. When I was doing the two jobs and stuff, it was kind of running around, and it was busy times. But I was younger then. And I really liked it, so it didn't really matter. But as a person gets older, things start to change, right?
12: Yeah.
14: We might think we're 20 years old, but physically we're not 20 years old anymore, right? Although I've been relatively lucky, I still have good health. So I'm fortunate for that. So I don't want to lose that. I want to try to maintain it as long as I can.
12: Well, listen, Dilshi, congratulations on the career. And thank you for taking the time to speak with us today, and enjoy the next step.
14: Perfect. Thank you. And thank you for having me, Catherine.
12: Of course. Goodbye.
14: Goodbye.
12: That's Diljit Handel, who is retiring after 34 years as an EMT and a paramedic in Port Alberni. It's 16 minutes now before 5 o'clock. Well, this week, members of the BC Conservative Party voted for a new leader who will be announced tomorrow. 5 people are in the running to replace John Rastad, who resigned last December. And throughout the week, we have been playing you excerpts of conversations the candidates had with our colleagues at CBC Vancouver. Up next, we have Yuri Fulmer, who runs an investment business and is the Chancellor of Capilano University. Here's part of his conversation with CBC's Stephen Quinn, who asked whether he is more an ideological conservative or a big tent conservative.
15: I would say that for us as right of center and conservatives to win elections, we need to have a big tent. Mm-hmm. Now, what the name on that tent is, I think we might have a different view on. You know, I think there are people in this race who would like a more liberal name on that tent. And there are some of us who'd like a more conservative name on that tent. But I don't think we're naive, and I'm certainly not naive to the fact that to win elections, we have to persuade federal liberals and federal conservatives, provincial conservatives, people who were BC United, BC Liberal. Mm-hmm. And if we're going to win the next election, we have to persuade people who voted NDP in the last election to come and vote for us, or people who didn't show up at all to come and vote for us. So for us to say, well, you know, unless you're some sort of tested conservative, we're not interested in you having you vote with us.
16: Right.
15: I think that'd be naive, and that's election losing. We've got to be inclusive. Now, I think we've got to be an inclusive conservative party. What happened in 2024 is the public decided it didn't want a united party anymore. So that party folded its tent, set the tent on fire, and tossed it off the cliff, quite literally. So the British Columbia has decided it wants a more conservative right of center party. I think we're it. I think that's what I bring to it, but it would be naive of me to say we can't be inclusive.
16: One of your central themes, in fact, in your logo, is the word freedom. You're pledging to protect medical conscience rights by ensuring that healthcare professionals won't be forced into practices that violate their deeply held beliefs. At the same time, there are already procedures in place for conscientious objection by way of healthcare workers. For instance, we see patients being transferred from facilities like St. Paul's, where certain services aren't provided, to other hospitals. What do you want to see there that doesn't already exist?
15: I have a more broad answer to that question, Stephen. I think British Columbians feel that a lot of their rights have been taken away from them. And they've been taken away in a bit of a boiled frog sense. You know, that old analogy that if you throw a frog in boiling water, it jumps out. But if you throw it in cold water and heat the water up, the frog boils to death. I think British Columbians feel that a lot of their rights have been taken away very slowly. And then that's accelerated. So I think people want to make sure that their individual liberties are preserved. And I think that sometimes in pursuit of some fairly vague collective good, individuals have lost their rights. And that's what I've been hearing all around the province.
16: What rights or freedoms that you enjoy have been suspended or are no longer available to you?
15: Yeah, I mean, right to access Crown land has been restricted to a lot of people. We've just saw the Joffrey Lakes issue over the last, last couple of days as one to highlight.
16: You talk about restricting access because of the park being overrun, or what are you talking about?
15: We've also had Indigenous issues forcing closures of parks in British Columbia. We've had restrictions for folks in rural communities to access them on ATVs. And we've started to tell British Columbians what they can and can't do that goes way beyond the normal role of government. And okay. So as somebody who has a bit of a libertarian bent, I bring to this the idea that small government is what conservatives value. And so we need to come from a position of government intervention in your life should only be on a as-required and as-needed basis rather than on a some sort of parental avuncular basis.
12: That is BC Conservative leadership candidate Yuri Fulmer speaking with CBC Stephen Quinn this morning. You can find their whole conversation at cbc.ca/early edition. Peter Milibar, Ian Black, Carolyn Finley, and Caroline Elliott are also running to lead the BC Conservatives. The winner will be announced tomorrow. Well, Canada has slipped into a technical recession, with the emphasis on technical. That means that for two quarters in a row, gross domestic product, or GDP, has declined on an annualized basis. And while that might sound scary or confusing, experts say it is not time to hit the panic button. We've asked Colin Mang to join us to explain. He is an economist at McMaster University. Hello, Colin.
17: Well, thank you for having me.
12: Well, thank you for joining us, and thank you in advance for explaining this to us, those of us who aren't so up on all the technical terms. What is a technical recession, and how did Canada get into it?
17: Okay, so, the way that we calculate the size of Canada's economy is by looking at all the money that gets spent everywhere around the country. We look at Canadian families and how much they spend on food and gasoline and other daily items. We also look at how much families spend on purchases of bigger things like appliances or cars. We take a look at Canadian businesses and how much they're spending on new equipment, new buildings. We also look at governments across the country, how much they're spending on service delivery, how much they're spending on new roads and bridges and other types of investments. So we put all of that spending together, and we do that every quarter, four times a year. And usually when we compare quarter to quarter, the amount goes up. Sometimes it goes down, and it's not unusual to have one quarter in a year where it goes down, but What we've seen recently is spending going down two quarters in a row. And any time that spending level drops two quarters in a row, we call that a technical recession. That's where we are today. Now, the economy shrank a little bit in the fourth quarter of 2025, and the new figures released today show that it shrunk very marginally in the first quarter of 2026. So that's two quarters in a row, and that's why we have a recession.
12: And do we have a sense of what exactly is driving that decline?
17: Yeah, so this is entirely the result of the trade war with the United States. Business investment has fallen for the past five quarters in a row since the trade war started. Our exports have also dropped. So in 2025, our exports to the United States dropped by about $35 billion compared to 2024. And now the latest figures for the first quarter of 2026 show that they continue to fall. And right now that's primarily being driven by a drop in vehicle exports. So over much of the past year, we've had this decline in business investment because there's just a lot of uncertainty over where our trade relations are going. We've had this drop in exports, and it's finally caught up to us. We have had over the past year Canadian families continuing to spend a little bit more money, and that's helped to prop up the economy. So in the fourth quarter of last year, for example, Canadian families, their spending was up 0.7%. In the first quarter this year, it was still up again by 0.4%. The thing is, it's not been enough to make up the difference from the loss of business investment. That's why the economy has slipped recently.
12: How worried should Canadians be by hearing the term technical recession?
17: So at this point, it's not really something to worry too much about. Statistics Canada's estimate is that the economy shrank by about $1 billion from the fourth quarter of 2025 to the first quarter of 2026. And that sounds like a lot of money. But when you figure the Canadian economy is $3.2 trillion, that actually works out to be only 0.03%. It's a really marginal decline. It's about as shallow a possible recession that you can get. And it's also not likely to last very long because as we're heading into the summer with the renegotiation of the Canada-US-Mexico agreement, that's going to start to ease up on that business uncertainty. And so as we head into the summer, I think business conditions are going to improve as a result.
12: What is the difference between a technical recession and what people might call a real or a full-blown recession?
17: So if you think about some of the recessions that we've had more recently, like the one at the start of the COVID pandemic or the Great Recession back in 2008, we saw unemployment rise fairly substantially. We saw a large decline in national income. So a lot of unemployment and a big drop in economic activity. That's not what we're seeing today. I mean, unemployment right now, it's sitting at 6.9%, which is a little bit up compared to the start of the year, but it's still below 7% and certainly well below the 7.5% to 8% that we would otherwise see in a larger recession. And the decline in economic activity right now, it's only been $1 billion. If it was getting into the tens of billions of dollars, that would have a much more noticeable impact on the Canadian economy. We're not there yet. We're not anywhere close to that. This is more like the recession we had in 2015, which many listeners probably didn't even notice that we had a recession in 2015. It was very short. It only lasted for 6 months, over by the end of the year. And most people didn't even realize it had happened.
12: Conservative leader Pierre Poilievre spoke about this today, and he called this a, quote, full-blown recession, pointing out that there are more people using food banks and that people are having trouble paying their mortgages. Does he have a point that, you know, that's the stuff we should be paying attention to?
17: Well, Canada's had longer-term affordability challenges. I mean, this has been something that we've been struggling with since the pandemic, that we've seen large increases in food prices. We've seen large increases in home prices all across the country. And that's sort of a longer-term challenge. I mean, that's not related to the current technical recession that we're having right now, which is really being driven by a decline in business investment. But, I mean, to address some of those issues, so for lower-income Canadians, lower-middle-income Canadians, Canadians, they're going to get a one-time top-up in their bank account on June 5th from the new Canada Grocery and Essentials Benefit Program. And then beginning in July, the quarterly payments are going to increase by 25%. So the government is looking at ways right now to top up the incomes of lower-income and lower-middle-income families so that they can afford those daily items.
12: Well, listen, Colin, thank you for joining us to talk about this today.
17: Yeah, you're very welcome. Thanks for having me.
12: Colin Mang is an associate professor of economics at McMaster University. Well, it's 5 minutes now before 5 o'clock. And earlier this hour, we had a conversation about the beachcombers because there is an event tomorrow to mark the restoration of the Persephone, which is the tugboat that was part of the show. And we were talking to someone who used to work on the show. And one of the things he talked about was the noise around Molly's Reach and how it is a busy intersection. And it was hard sometimes to film when there was all this traffic sound going by. And then we got this email from Barbara in Black Creek, who writes, in 1975 or so, when I was in high school in Gibson's, I got a summer job as a traffic stopper for the show. When they were filming scenes that required no traffic noise, someone would come over to our radios, come over on our radios and say, "Stop the traffic, girls, stop the traffic." And we would. I can't remember exactly what we were paid, but it was significantly more than the minimum wage at the time. I even was asked for my autograph. So Barbara, thank you for sending that email. You can always send us an email to allpointswest@cbc.ca. about what you think, about what you heard on the show, or if you've got a story to share, we would love to hear from you. Now we're going to let this next song take us to the news. This is from the Barrie, Ontario singer Rebecca Hawker, who will be in Duncan, Port Alberni, and Cumberland in July. This song is called Take Me Back.